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This week on Jazz Happening Now, Christian McBride's big band with singer Diane Reeves, breathing new life into a 70s radio hit from one of music's greatest songwriting duos. A Jazz Happening Now debut by a Swedish bassist who grew up watching a famous British soap opera and has turned its memorable theme into a cool jazz trio recording. And we'll hear music inspired by Easter Island, the struggles of an anti-apartheid activist in South Africa, and a very famous Ellington composition that changed the role of the bass in jazz. Let's get this party started. My name is Jeff Hanley. It's been about 10 years since we last had a record by the New York City band Push, led by trumpeter Eddie Allen. Push returns to Jazz Happening Now with a terrific new record called Rhythm People, and it includes this one, celebrating the musical life of Maurice White of Earth, Wind & Fire. It's called simply Maurice. Eddie Allen's Push is Jonathan Bechet on tenor sax, Misha Ziganoff and Tyler Bullock on keyboards, Kenny Davis on bass, E.J. Strickland on drums. Push is led by Eddie Allen, and they're first up this week on Jazz Happening Now.

0: Music by the songwriting team of Jerry Goffin and Carole King, a big 70s radio hit for Ms. King. Christian McBride's Big Band with Diane Reeves, finishing off our first set with Will You Still Love Me Tomorrow? That comes from a new record by the Big Band called Without Further Ado, Volume 1. Corcoran Holt with a bass solo right before that from the album called Freedom of Art. He calls that tune Kaz. And we started this week's Jazz Happening Now with Eddie Allen's Push. That was a tune for Maurice White of Earth, Wind, and Fire called Maurice. We took it from the album by Eddie Allen and his band Push called Rhythm People. I'm Jeff Hanley. 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
1: 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That's Candace Hoyes and Kelly Green. Next time on Jazz Night in America, I'm Christian McBride.
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0: Next up, the Jazz Happening Now debut of Swedish bassist and composer Mattias Svensson. Mattias starts our next set with a theme from the British TV show Emmerdale. He recorded it with his trio on a new album called Embrace. Mattias Svensson on bass, Bill Mays on piano, and Morten Lund is the drummer, with the theme from Emmerdale on Jazz Happening Now.

0: Duke Ellington's Jack the Bear. Given new life by the Temple University Jazz Band on stage at the B-flat Jazz Club in Tokyo. The record's called Live from Tokyo. Before that, John Vanor with his newest album, Easter Island. That was one of the movements from this new work by John Vanor, Movement 2, Gods and Devils, drawing from spiritual mythology from Rapa Nui, embodying opposing divine and diabolic forces, gods and devils. And from Mattias Svensson, a bassist from Sweden, we heard the theme from the British television soap opera Emmerdale, recorded by Mattias on his album Embrace, with Bill Mays on piano and Morten Lund on drums. I'm Jeff Hanley. 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
1: 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I'm Beth Richards. 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
0: You're listening to Jazz Happening Now. My name is Jeff Hanley. I'm really enjoying this new record from Boz Scaggs called Detour. We'll start off our final set this week on Jazz Happening Now with Boz singing We'll Be Together Again. Playing piano, Seth Asarno. The bassist is Hans Trosi and the drummer, Jason Lewis, on the new album from Boz Scaggs called Detour.

0: Jazz happening now. Singer Benny Banach and the Michigan State University Jazz Trombones, 18 of them, wrapping up this week's show with a track from Spartan Strong, the newest album by Michael Dees and his trombone studio students at Michigan State University. It Could Happen to You, finished off this week's show. Pierre Durga, right before that, Danish guitarist and composer, with a song for Stephen Biko called Song for Biko 2. Pierre Durga on guitar, Kirk Nufke on cornet, Tommy Anderson played bass, and Martin Anderson played drums. Al Muirhead from his Still Cookin' at 90 series, Volume 2, we heard I Thought About You. Al Muirhead featured on trumpet there with Jocelyn Gould on guitar and Will Bonas on piano. And Boz Skaggs, We'll Be Together Again, comes from the latest from Boz called Detour. Seth Asarno on piano, Hans Trosi on bass, Jason Lewis on drums, on an album of mostly standards from pop singer, now jazz singer, Boz Skaggs. That's our show. We're back next time with more fresh new jazz here on Jazz Happening Now. I hope we can meet up then.
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2: 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I'm Diane Kemper, and this is KWBU-FM Waco.
3: Welcome to Jazz Night in America. I'm Christian McBride. To make it as a jazz artist these days, you can't just show up with your horn, or in my case, the bass, and call it a day. You've got to have mastery running in about six directions at once. Can you compose? Can you arrange? Can you move between styles without losing who you are in the process? Interdisciplinary, that's the word. All we working musicians live by these days. And today, we're spending time with two of them, right in the thick of it, making music in the trenches of New York City. We'll tell the story of Kelly Green, a piano-first, piano-forward singer-songwriter. This woman can flat-out burn on the piano.
4: Still, a lot of people don't realize that I sing. Even still, they're like, oh, piano player, da-da-da, which I'm, like, honored to just even at least be seen as a musician at all, be known as a pianist, is a very big honor.
3: And it turns out she can sing pretty well, too.
5: It's incredible that someone so unforgettable.
3: Stick around, because she's got a gorgeous way of tipping her hat to the history of this music and her arrangements. Ahmad Jamal and Nat King Cole, Folding in the One Song. Yes, please.

0: But first, let's enter the world of vocalist Candace Hoyes. She's a talent that can be a lot of different things to a lot of different people. That can be a blessing and also a curse.
1: All kinds of singers. That's me. I'm all kinds of singers.
2: When you're faced with a love decision, let your heart draw the line.
0: For some, she's an R&B singer. For others, she's a classical soprano. You might hear her as an experimental vocalist improvising in a New York City basement.
1: I have a band that I'm in that I love called Night Beauty. And it's with Val Gentil and Mimi Jones. It's electronic. It's completely improvised.
0: Her non-musical life is just as varied, too. She's a scholar, a law school graduate, a lover of fine literature, a researcher, and a mother. Only recently has she found a way to harness it all, every voice, every self, on her latest recording, Expecting. Let us take you on Candace Hoyes' journey. This is Pink Clouds.

0: heard Pink Clouds, composed by Sullivan Fortner and performed by one of our featured vocalists today, Candace Hoyes, on her latest recording, Expecting.
1: I recorded the album pregnant. I wanted to express how I was feeling then, where I was meant to take a leave from my artistry at the time when I felt most powerful.
2: Yes, and she's gone around the country collecting her folklore and done a beautiful job.
0: This is her composition, Zora's Moon, dedicated to Zora Neale Hurston, anthropologist, story keeper, Harlem Renaissance icon.
1: I found this interview with Zora. Mary Margaret McBride actually prompted her and said, won't you tell that story of how you were little and you thought that the moon was following you?
2: And that thing you said about the moon following you, tell me about it. Well, if you go outdoors tonight and the moon is up, I forget just what state the moon is in right now, but anyhow, if the moon is shining, you go out and you run and it'll follow you.
3: And so it was arranged. The moon will follow me.
1: What's that about? And Hurston said, when I was 7, I was running at night. And she was running in Eatonville, Florida, which is the first black town incorporated in, certainly in Florida, I think in the U.S. Her father was mayor, and she felt in a time of Jim Crow and lynching and other atrocities, she felt protected and she felt seen. And she was running at night and under the cover of stars and felt that the moon was following her. And one of her cousins disillusioned her, she says, in her own words. As you can hear on my album, she says in her own words that some child disillusioned her that the moon followed everyone. And she said she felt like she was very special and it was set up just for the moon to follow her whatever way she ran, like a puppy dog, because there was an inherent divinity, an inherent power in who she is. And so that is where I wanted to take people to start the album at the outset. And I also wanted to entice them to dream, to remember when they were 7 and the moon was following them.
0: When Candace was that age, you could say the moon was following her too, beaming a spotlight. She was already learning piano, then starring in music theater production by age 11.
1: I was always choosing something precocious. I broke a record around this awards I was winning for singing in high school, like I had the most. My teacher, I told him what I wanted to sing. I was determined to sing Send in the Clowns.
3: It bliss. Don't you approve?
0: That's from Stephen Sondheim's A Little Night Music, a song of quiet, rueful reflection on love's bad timing, sung by a woman looking back on a lifetime of near misses. Not a typical choice for a teenager.
1: My teacher, he said, are you sure? He's like, you know, you're 15. I don't know if that's age appropriate. I understand, you know, many 15-year-olds would have chosen some sort of ingenue song, but I have to tell you that being the only black student in many an environment, seeing what my parents and grandparents had endured, and being a certain kind of teenager, I was thinking a lot about social justice and discrimination. I was experiencing it, and like many black children in America, we are adultified in certain ways. And so I think Send in the Clowns, I've always been thinking about growing up and being fabulous and moving on.
3: But where are the clowns? Quick, send in the clowns.
0: And move on and up she would. You could say some fabulous opportunities would rain down upon her. That's when our story continues. Here's Candace Hoyes singing Rain.

0: Rain, with the late Casey Benjamin on the vocoder and Keon Harrod on trumpet. The SWV classic, reimagined by featured vocalist Candace Hoyes. So we pick up where we left off. A young Candace is excelling at everything she puts her mind to, music and academics.
1: So high school led to Harvard. Scholars introduced me to the world of African-American feminist writers, Alice Walker, Zora Neale Hurston, bell hooks, who came to campus while I was there. I had the added benefit of sitting in a circle with an elder and with my peers and talking about really intimate personal dimensions of the radical imagination inherent in Black women.
0: She graduated from Harvard and made a prudent choice.
1: It led me to Columbia. I went to law school.
0: She didn't know where music fit in the picture, but she couldn't ignore it either. Upon moving to New York, she became seduced by his nightlife.
1: I had been moonlighting. So I was in law school by day, and in the evening, I was doing sessions. You know, my family knew. The law firm did not know. I told them I had a family reunion, but it was a music festival one time. I was just sort of trying to figure out, how do you make a career as a musician?
0: Every time I feel the spirit. Every morning, as she walked to the law school classroom, she received a signal.
2: Every time I feel the spirit.
1: Something really specific that totally I took as a sign from the ancestors. At the very front of the building in the law school at Columbia is a bust of Paul Robeson.
0: You know, that Paul Robeson, an all-time great baritone, a Shakespearean actor, a freedom fighter for civil rights. Oh yeah, he was a lawyer too.
1: I started to think of my music in terms of an expressive lineage, and I was able to listen to his recordings and watch his performances and understand myself in a way.

0: that allowed me not to feel that these influences were ever divergent. There is a model that I can walk in as a thinker, a public advocate, as a guardian and flame keeper of culture.
1: She made the leap to pursue music. Soon after that, she was singing on tour with the Jazz and Lincoln Center Orchestra. When our story continues.
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1: Welcome back to Jazz Night in America. I'm Christian McBride. Candace is living the dream, on tour with the Jazz and Lincoln Center Orchestra.
0: Abyssinian Mass with Jazz and Lincoln Center Orchestra. It's my first professional recording. It's a piece that we toured the entire country with, and to talk with the orchestra members, that was what shifted my paradigm, actually, about what I could be as a jazz vocalist. I remember, like, talking with Victor Goines, and he was like, where are your recordings?
1: Victor Goines is a multi-reed giant in the orchestra.
0: So yes, you know, you can have many different kinds of ensembles, and each of them did. Each of them had four or five bands. And I said, this model is great for me.
1: She accepted that advice and released Expecting, the pianist Sullivan Fortner, bassist Junius Paul, and the late Casey Benjamin helped her put it together.
0: I picked up a song from Come to My Garden by Minnie Riperton and produced by the great jazz vibraphonist and composer Charles Stepney. I was like, I think artistically this is where I came from.
1: Riperton trained as an opera singer before turning to soul. Minnie has a stunning 5-octave range, like Candace. Minnie was a powerful, outspoken woman, especially in her final days when she was raising awareness about breast cancer. It's a battle she would lose at age 31.
0: I also love that expression of blackness, dreamy, powerful, self-assured, and very individualistic.
1: For Candace, Minnie represented the idea of the mother artist.
0: Black women artists, producers who are mothers and composers, the ones that have historically not been amplified.
1: These ideas are echoed throughout Expecting. For years, the multifacetedness of Candace Hoyes felt like a curse. Now she wears the idea like a banner, expecting more of herself than the world thought she was allowed to hold.
0: my grandparents, my parents. They'll say in Jamaica, like, cut through the wilderness with a machete. Once you cut through the brush, you make a path for the person who comes behind you. You take a crooked stick and cut it straight.
1: We'll end this chapter with Candace Hoy's modern adaptation of Minnie Riperton's Expecting, featuring harpist Brandi Younger, drummer Micaiah McCraven, and vocalist Nicholas Ryan Gann.

0: Expecting, the title track from vocalist Candace Hoy's debut. Featuring harpist Brandi Younger, drummer Micaiah McCraven, and vocalist Nicholas Ryan Gant. Like Candace, our next featured artist also feels like she's standing on the shoulders of giants.
1: My name is Kelly Green. I'm a pianist, vocalist, composer, and band leader here in Queens, New York City. I love the entire history of the music.
0: Don't ask her who her favorite players are.
1: Etta Jones, Louis Armstrong.
0: She'll just start listing names endlessly. She doesn't prefer a specific period of jazz.
1: Red Garland.
0: And don't ask her what her sound is either.
1: How would I describe my sound? I wouldn't actually prefer to describe my sound. I'd like people to listen and decide for themselves.
0: Just listen closely to your music. There, you'll hear the history. Along with the echoes of some of his larger-than-life players. A playful nod to Louis Armstrong here.
2: Sun comes shining through when you're crying.
0: A sly wink to John Lewis over there. You see, there's Kelly Green, the pianist.
1: I didn't want people to know that I was a singer when I first got to town because I didn't want to be pigeonholed as a vocalist. I felt in my naivete that it would be a slash against my reputation.
0: And then there's Kelly, the vocalist.
3: Oh, say you won't, but you will. I'll never know the difference, though. Based on what you're saying, don't go below the belt. You know the feelings that we felt. How can we make this work?
0: No shame there. Hearing her play piano and then sing from one song to the next, you might think you're hearing two different artists. Here's her Nat King Cole tribute with a Poinciana Ahmad Jamal arrangement. The Very Thought of You.
4: The Very Thought of You.

0: The Very Thought of You, Kelly Green and her band from her recording, Eat Your Greens.
1: So my father is a bassist and composer. When I was 5, my dad asked me what I wanted to do, and I said I wanted to sing. And he said, if you want to sing, you have to learn how to play piano, being the smart musician that he is. And what a great decision that was. Thanks, Dad. I remember the first song I ever wrote when I was 7.

0: something like that, and then just kept going. And then it was like, good night, good night, good night, good night. Something like that, you know. I came home from school one day because our teacher, Miss Clifton, our music teacher, she played us a video on a fatback TV of Cab Calloway and his big band. And I was super excited. I went home to my dad. I said, Dad, we watched jazz today. It was so cool. Like, and he said, oh, you're interested. I was 11. My dad said, I just saw in Downbeat an ad for a all-ages workshop, summer workshop, Jamie Abersol jazz workshop.
1: Jamie Abersol built the world's most widely used jazz improvisation method. He's a jazz education institution.
0: My dad said, do you want to go? And I was like, well, I don't know anything about playing jazz, but I know that I love it. And so from ages 11 till about 18, my father and I went every year a pilgrimage to Louisville, Kentucky. He started in the top group and I started in the bottom group. And so my dad is there like crying in the audience while I'm playing like an F blues. Every year we'd go together and then slowly I was going up and he was going down and we ended up in a group together one year. It was just such an incredible blessing, this community of people who all decided together that Charlie Parker is the best, you know?
1: Speaking of Charlie Parker, you might be familiar with his performance of Cherokee, one of the all-time bebop burners. In Kelly Green's musical world, she likes to take the original melody of Cherokee, scramble it, then rewrite a new one while sticking to the original structure of the song. She's quite good at it, as she demonstrated for her students at William Patterson University.
0: I quickly realized that, like, they didn't necessarily have the language to get through the song, so I said, I'll write you a contrafact. And so I wrote them this new melody, and then Wycliffe Gordon came in as our guest artist.
1: He's an all-time great on the trombone.
0: He said to them, who wrote this? And they all point to me, and I was like, oh, no. And then he doesn't even look over. He just gives me his fist, and he goes, go on with your bad self. And I was like, oh, good. And then he said, send me that. I want my students to play it, too.
1: Kelly's bassist and husband came up with the name of the song.
0: Eat Your Greens. And that kind of came the whole idea for the record.
1: So let's eat some greens, y'all, with pianist and vocalist Kelly Green featuring trombonist Wycliffe Gordon.

0: Eat Your Greens, musical sustenance for the mind and spirit. Kelly Green, the arranger and composer, also playing piano and on vocals, with guest solos by Wycliffe Pinecone Gordon, Scott Robinson, Steve Wilson, Elijah J. Thomas, and Wallace Roney Jr. Lucas Sol Rosenfeld and Evan Hyde make up the rhythm section. In just a moment, what happens when Kelly Green moves to New York? She, just grew a little. You'll see what we mean. That's coming up after the break. I'm Christian McBride.
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0: his work again.
1: As we hinted at before, deeply embedded in Kelly Green's music are hidden cues and subtle nods of reverence. Listening to Kelly's music can feel like solving an escape room. She honed her craft from the best.
2: So Harold Mayburn was my teacher. It was such an incredible experience to spend time with him and Mulgrew as well. Mulgrew Miller is the reason I went to William Patterson.
1: It's difficult to estimate the profound influence each of them had on Green and her playing. She starts with Mulgrew.
2: When I was in high school, he came to UCF, where I grew up in Orlando, and they did a master class, and I got to stand at the end of the piano, and Mulgrew played solo I Love You, Cole Porter. It was like life-changing. I was like, what is going on? I felt like I was not in my body. It was like an out-of-body experience. So when Mulgrew came as a guest artist to UNF, University of North Florida, I had mentioned to him, by the way, I auditioned at William Patterson and I hadn't heard anything yet. He frowns and he's like, oh, that's so weird. Let me see what's going on with that. And then a week later, I got the email. Mulgrew was impressed with you musically and personally, and we want you to come to William Patterson. That was life-changing because, of course, the eventual goal was to come to New York. With Harold Mayburn, I got to take weekly lessons with him. And in my first lesson, I go in and I was like mortified.

0: So I came into my first lesson with Mayburn, and he goes, okay, play a solo ballad. And I was like, oh no, like, I'm very unprepared for this. And he could tell I was nervous. He said, don't be nervous, I'm just an old student. And I was like, whoa, that humility is just really, really deep.
1: So how does Kelly Green sound on a ballad? No bells and whistles on this one. This is Duke Ellington's Solitude, featuring Scott Robinson on tenor saxophone.

0: Solitude, performed by Kelly Green and her band, from Eat Your Greens. For Kelly Green, the woman behind the musical sleight of hand and wizardry, perhaps her most striking attribute is her humility. It can be quite disarming. She's naturally that way, but it was reinforced by her teachers, Mayburn and Mulgrew.
1: They were just all about the piano, all about the music. Just play the music. So whatever we're feeling, whether you feel good about yourself or bad about yourself, there's still ego. And my goal right now, which who knows if I'll ever achieve that goal, but is to get rid of the ego.
0: She's self-deprecating too, especially when she considers that steep mountain she's climbing as a pianist and singer.
1: Sometimes I'm like, are you crazy? Why are you trying to do two things at once? One thing is hard enough, but I just feel like it's my calling.
0: And we'll continue to listen, rooting for Kelly as she carries the tradition forward. And damn, she can swing. We'll leave you with Kelly Green's dedication to her mentor, Mulgrew Miller, Tongue Twister.

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1: This is a live recording of Capricho Arabe, performed by the great Spanish guitarist Maria Cortes. I'm Toni Morris. Join me for this week's edition of Classical Guitar Alive as we hear this and music by Bizet, Manuel de Falla, Norwegian composer Kjell Markussen, and much more. 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
6: If there's something happening in the state that I want to hear about, I'm going to turn the Texas Standard on while I'm at lunch. 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
10: 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Sir Kenneth Branagh has played the cowardly wizard Gilderoy Lockhart in Harry Potter.

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12: 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I'm Michelle Martin.
0: And I'm Steve Inskeep. President Trump's Secretary of the Interior says work will begin in the next 2 weeks on the president's plan for a giant arch in Washington. Doug Burgum posted on social media about plans for excavation work. You dig down for the foundations for a 250-foot-tall structure. But a commission has yet to approve the design. So what's going on here? We've called Emily Badger of the New York Times. Good morning.
13: Good morning, Steve.
0: Okay, so what exactly is the plan, so far as you know?
13: So this was a big surprise yesterday that Secretary Burgum announced this for a couple of reasons. One is that there is an active lawsuit opposing the arch. The administration thinks that that lawsuit should be dismissed, but a judge hasn't actually agreed with that yet. But the bigger issue here is

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1: 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Ahead in this hour of Morning Edition, in Ukraine, a week of near continuous Russian attacks is upending the lives of residents in Kyiv and its suburbs. Joanna Kakissis has more in 15 minutes. As we approach the Labor Day weekend, the U.S. labor market will provide an update on how many jobs were added. August projections show a bit of improvement. Scott Horsley has that story in just about 20 minutes. And how do you know if a secondhand luxury good bought online is real? That is at the heart of a lawsuit filed by Chanel against the luxury reseller, The Real Real. We'll hear more about that ahead at 6:45.
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2: 5 decades later, he says that shack has become a shacko. Eric Idle's new memoir, Saturday and Weekend Edition from NPR News.
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7: I'm Michelle Martin.
8: And I'm A. Martinez. Sir Kenneth Branagh has played the cowardly wizard Gilderoy Lockhart in Harry Potter, the mustache-wearing detective Hercule Poirot, and, of course, the Prince of Denmark.
9: To be or not to be, that is the question.
8: Now Branagh is trading Hamlet for hand-to-hand combat.
10: Where'd you learn to fight like that?
11: None of us escape what we are.
8: Branagh and I spoke about his new film, Mayday, on Apple TV. It's set in the Cold War. A U.S. Navy fighter pilot, played by Ryan Reynolds, is shot down behind enemy lines in the Soviet Union. He's rescued by Branagh's character, an ex-KGB agent with a fondness for the United States. Now, the pilot, Troy, wakes up to find that he's in a cabin decorated with images of Mount Rushmore, the moon landing, and an I Love New York sticker.
12: What is with the... all the American stuff.
13: All the Buddhism may shock you, but I admire your country very much. Your democracy and your culture and your food. I have never had McDonald's, but I suspect I would love it. You could almost say I am obsessed.
12: Is that right?
13: My dream is to someday live in America, drive from

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1: 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I'm Beth Richards. 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
0: Good morning, I'm Steve Inskeep. Scientists think a forest might have sounded like this in the Jurassic era. Researchers published this audio in the journal Proceedings of the National Academy of Sciences. They found insect wings in the fossil record and tried to create the bug soundscape from a couple hundred million years ago. There's a lot of buzz about their work. It's Morning Edition.
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9: 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I'm Michelle Martin.
0: And I'm Steve Inskeep. The market for secondhand luxury goods has grown over the past decade. A used Chanel bag that used to be hard to find is now sold by lots of online stores, which leads to a question. How do you know if it's real? That question is at the heart of a lawsuit filed by Chanel against the luxury reseller The Real Real. Planet Money's Amanda Aronchik has the real story.
10: This question of detecting real versus fake has been key to the secondhand market since the beginning because the information is asymmetric. The seller knows where the Chanel bag came from, but how's the buyer to know? You can't run a business where consumers can't trust what they're buying.
11: How core to The Real Real's business model is authentication?
12: I mean, it's in the name twice.
10: Graham Wetzbarger started at The Real Real back in 2013 and was their first chief authenticator. He discovered as a teenager that he had a knack for detecting the real thing. He grabbed a bag that he had brought to show me his technique.
12: I mean, you got to pick it up and you got to touch it, right? I can feel that this is lambskin. It does not have a synthetic feel to me. I can always smell it to see if it smells like plastic.
10: Smells authentic. Graham left The Real Real several years ago, but he helped develop the company's criteria for sorting real luxury items from the fake ones.
12: For simplicity, I can break it down into four pillars of authentication.
10: Okay.
12: We look at the materials that it's used. We look at the construction techniques, how it's put together. We look at hardware components, and then we look at brand identifiers.
10: Identifiers like that classic Chanel logo. Now, Graham developed these techniques because he couldn't just call up Chanel and ask if the bag that the RealReal wanted to resell was authentic.
12: If I asked them to look it up, they would probably, mon dieu, no. And that would be the end of it. Certainly, Chanel has record, but it's not something that they share with the public.
10: In the lawsuit, Chanel argues that the database with all of the details about their bags, including serial numbers, is theirs. This is how they protect their good name and trademark, which is jeopardized if the RealReal sells a fake. Julie Zerbo from Fashion Law says that a counterfeit bag is a kind of trademark infringement.
11: For Chanel, what is their trademark worth?
13: Everything.
11: It's everything?
13: It's everything. Luxury brands are not really selling products. They're selling their brand, which is embodied in products. You know, the Chanel name means something.
10: By law, if Chanel wants to keep its trademark, it's supposed to protect customers from buying fakes. And Chanel says the RealReal is just not good at figuring out the difference between fake and real. The RealReal does not agree.
14: Obviously, in this lawsuit, that is a point of real dispute. And the RealReal's position is that is just flat out wrong.
10: This is Jeannie Ree, one of the lawyers representing The RealReal. She's a partner at Dunn Isaacson Ree. And they're arguing that the authentication process has been working. Right now, both sides are gearing up for a possible trial next year. Amanda Aronchik, NPR News.
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0: Good morning. It is 7:19. This is KWBU Waco Public Radio. I'm Brody Bashaw. There are some things that we can look to every single Friday, StoryCorps being one of those. That is just about 5 minutes away as Morning Edition continues here on KWBU Waco Public Radio.
1: It was quite a week for the bond market, also quite a week for the labor market. We'll break down 5 days in this economy next time on Marketplace.
0: 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Again, you can see our full program schedule. That's at kwbu.org. Happy to have you along on this Friday morning. 79 degrees, heat index already at 83 at Waco Regional, and we do have a 30% chance of rain today that will be dropping down to a 20% chance of showers.
2: 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She died Wednesday at the age of 92. 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
4: This is Morning Edition from NPR News. I'm Michelle Martin.
5: And I'm Steve Inskeep. President Trump's Secretary of the Interior says work will begin in the next 2 weeks on the president's plan for a giant arch in Washington. Doug Burgum posted on social media about plans for excavation work. You dig down for the foundations for a 250-foot-tall structure. But a commission has yet to approve the design. So what's going on here? We've called Emily Badger of the New York Times. Good morning.
6: Good morning, Steve.
5: Okay, so what exactly is the plan, so far as you know?
6: So this was a big surprise yesterday that Secretary Burgum announced this for a couple of reasons. One is that there is an active lawsuit opposing the arch. The administration thinks that that lawsuit should be dismissed, but a judge hasn't actually agreed with that yet. But the bigger issue here is that there are a bunch of steps that the administration has agreed to go through before building the arch, and they simply haven't completed them yet. So they haven't gotten this approval from the National Capital Planning Commission. They haven't completed this process that they're supposed to go through under the National Historic Preservation Act. There are a bunch of kind of lingering, unresolved legal issues. And basically what the administration appears to be saying now is, you know, we don't think that this lawsuit is going to stand in our way. And also, we're just not going to complete all of these other things we said we were going to do. We're just going to go ahead and start building this thing.
5: I am thinking of a tactic that you sometimes hear about from real estate developers. They're told, don't tear down that building, but they just tear it down and say, sue me. Is that what the administration effectively is doing here by building? We're going to get started whether you like it or not.
6: Well, this is a very familiar pattern. This is what we saw them do with the east wing of the White House, which they tore down last fall, and then they immediately began building the president's ballroom on top of it and basically sort of said, you know, go ahead and try to stop me. And earlier this week, the Supreme Court gave the green light to the administration to go ahead and proceed with building the ballroom. And I think that's sort of given them a feeling of carte blanche that they can go ahead and do that with these other projects the president would like to.

0: on becoming a sustaining member are at kwbu.org.
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2: 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I'm Tony Morris. 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
5: I'm Michelle Martin.
6: And I'm A. Martinez. Sir Kenneth Branagh has played the cowardly wizard Gilderoy Lockhart in Harry Potter, the mustache-wearing detective Hercule Poirot, and, of course, the Prince of Denmark.
7: To be or not to be, that is the question.
6: Now Branagh is trading Hamlet for hand-to-hand combat.
8: Where'd you learn to fight like that?
9: None of us escape what we are.
6: Branagh and I spoke about his new film, Mayday, on Apple TV. It's set in the Cold War. A U.S. Navy fighter pilot, played by Ryan Reynolds, is shot down behind enemy lines in the Soviet Union. He's rescued by Branagh's character, an ex-KGB agent with a fondness for the United States. Now, the pilot, Troy, wakes up to find that he's in a cabin decorated with images of Mount Rushmore, the moon landing, and an I Love New York sticker.
10: What is with the... all the American stuff.
11: All the Buddhism may shock you, but I admire your country very much. Your democracy and your culture and your food. I have never had McDonald's, but I suspect I would love it. You could almost say I am obsessed.
10: Is that right?
11: My dream is to someday live in America. Drive from sea to shining sea in our recreational vehicle.
10: Fun.
6: So, Kenneth, that is actually my retirement dream, is to drive from sea to shining sea in a recreational vehicle. But what makes America so attractive to a Nikolai, or Nick, as you want us to know him as?
12: Well, our story is set in 1987, and so in the pre-digital age, someone like Nick, who has, for reasons we will discover, retired, it would seem, to a far-off region of Russia where he seems to be living a life of isolation. And so the dream of America is brought to him by whatever means, a very many times played cassette, the movie Top Gun, and everything that it might evoke about freedom, in quotes, as seen by an isolated Russian in the late 80s.
6: Yeah, and Troy is his dream incarnate, right? You mentioned Top Gun. I mean, Troy is a fighter pilot, so it's like this is the best thing that's ever happened to Nikolai.
12: It is, and yet, as an audience, we find ourselves wondering what lies beneath, because the surprises include knowing who Nikolai really is, which is not the charming rustic of

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1: 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Yet the setting, the location, may be more conventional than some realize. Once ground zero for a GOP family dynasty. What's changed since those days? The rise of a new energy hotspot in Texas and more on the next Texas Standard.
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5: Hi, this is David Smith of David and Art. 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
7: Good morning. I'm Steve Inskeep. Scientists think a forest might have sounded like this in the Jurassic era. 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
0: This is Morning Edition from NPR News. I'm Michelle Martin.
7: And I'm Steve Inskeep. The market for secondhand luxury goods has grown over the past decade. A used Chanel bag that used to be hard to find is now sold by lots of online stores, which leads to a question. How do you know if it's real? That question is at the heart of a lawsuit filed by Chanel against the luxury reseller The Real Real. Planet Money's Amanda Aronchik has the real story.
9: This question of detecting real versus fake has been key to the secondhand market since the beginning because the information is asymmetric. The seller knows where the Chanel bag came from, but how's the buyer to know? You can't run a business where consumers can't trust what they're buying.
10: How core to The Real Real's business model is authentication?
11: I mean, it's in the name twice.
9: Graham Wetzbarger started at The Real Real back in 2013 and was their first chief authenticator. He discovered as a teenager that he had a knack for detecting the real thing. He grabbed a bag that he had brought to show me his technique.
11: I mean, you got to pick it up and you got to touch it, right? I can feel that this is lambskin. It does not have a synthetic feel to me. I can always smell it to see if it smells like plastic.
9: Smells authentic. Graham left The Real Real several years ago, but he helped develop the company's criteria for sorting real luxury items from the fake ones.
11: For simplicity, I can break it down into four pillars of authentication.
9: Okay.
11: We look at the materials that it's used. We look at the construction techniques, how it's put together, We look at hardware components, and then we look at brand identifiers.
10: Identifiers like that classic Chanel logo. Now, Graham developed these techniques because he couldn't just call up Chanel and ask if the bag that the RealReal wanted to resell was authentic.
11: If I asked them to look it up, they would probably say, mon Dieu, no. And that would be the end of it. Certainly, Chanel has record, but it's not something that they share with the public.
10: In the lawsuit, Chanel argues that the database with all of the details about their bags, including serial numbers, is theirs. This is how they protect their good name and trademark, which is jeopardized if the RealReal sells a fake. Julie Zerbo from Fashion Law says that a counterfeit bag is a kind of trademark infringement.
9: For Chanel, what is their trademark worth?
12: Everything.
9: It's everything?
12: It's everything. Luxury brands are not really selling products. They're selling their brand, which is embodied in products. You know, the Chanel name means something.
10: By law, if Chanel wants to keep its trademark, it's supposed to protect customers from buying fakes. And Chanel says the RealReal is just not good at figuring out the difference between fake and real. The RealReal does not agree.
13: Obviously, in this lawsuit, that is a point of real dispute. And the RealReal's position is that is just flat out wrong.
10: This is Jeannie Ree, one of the lawyers representing The RealReal. She's a partner at Dunn Isaacson Ree. And they're arguing that the authentication process has been working. Right now, both sides are gearing up for a possible trial next year. Amanda Aronchik, NPR News.
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2: From Marketplace in Washington, I'm Kimberly Adams. We just got the jobs report for August earlier this morning. It showed the U.S. economy added 162,000 jobs last month, way more than analysts expected. The unemployment rate stayed the same month over month. It's still 4.1%. But there are tens of thousands of people, maybe hundreds of thousands, who stopped working last month, and they did not show up in the data. Syrians and Haitians who lost their work authorization due to the expiration of their temporary protected status at the end of July.
20: And we do know mass layoffs did occur, but they don't even count in our layoff statistics because they're not qualified for unemployment insurance.
2: Diane Swonk is chief economist at KPMG.
20: On the flip side of it, they don't count among the unemployed either because they're not legally able to work anymore. Now, some may work under the table, we don't know, but those wouldn't show up in official payrolls either.
2: And Swonk says the workers who lost their jobs are concentrated in certain industries.
20: The largest ones were in the service sector economy, in areas where we're already seeing some rationing of care and shortages of workers in the elder care space and in child care.
2: The loss is already being felt in Florida, which had a high concentration of TPS workers. Margaret Naret is vice president of long-term care at 1199 Service Employees International Union in Florida and says about 35,000 of her members relied on TPS for work authorization.
21: They are doing patient care, working in the nursing home, taking care of patients, feed them. Put them in the chair. Put them back in bed.
2: Now, Naret says those workers are trying to figure out what to do. The Trump administration has called for them to self-deport. But nursing homes, assisted living facilities, and other businesses they worked for are scrambling as well.
21: Management are crying. They have to let go all the those workers, and now they don't have workers to work. Now they have to pay a lot of overtime.
2: Which, says Naret, is burning out the employees who can still legally work in the country. Let's do a quick check of the numbers. The Dow is down 147 points. That's about 0.3%. The S&P 500 is down 0.1%. And the NASDAQ is up 0.1%.
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2: Last weekend kicked off the college football season, and fans around the country are tuning in and shelling out for tickets. College sports are extremely profitable, but until a few years ago, the athletes couldn't profit themselves while still in school. In 2021, the NCAA changed its rules around name, image, and likeness, NIL for short, and for the first time, college athletes were allowed to profit from their sports. Marketplace's Alice Wilder reports on how NIL is changing the game for college athletes.
22: Like many fans, Charlotte Wilder, no relation, always thought the college athletes should really get paid.
23: Ohio State football is nothing if you don't have any Ohio State football players. So, yes, they should be getting money.
22: Wilder is the co-host of the Sports Gossip Show, a podcast about off-the-field sports news. She told me that NIL changed everything for college athletes.
23: You can get brand deals the way that any content creator could. You can have a deal with a local business. You can have these national deals that are sort of structured more like traditional commercial endorsement deals. You can also be paid through the college collectives.
22: That's a system where boosters pool their money to recruit athletes. And it's not just the direct payments that are benefiting students.
24: They're earning cultural capital by building brands and names for themselves that could potentially extend to who knows what in the future, launching their own company. And I think almost the possibilities are endless.
22: That's Madeline Hill, co-host of the Sports Gossip Show. She told me that those opportunities can come at a cost for college athletes.
24: They're wearing a lot of different hats at a very young age. They're a student, they're an athlete, they're potentially an influencer, while also just having graduated high school and going into college. It's a lot happening at once.
22: New research into the lives of college athletes backs this up.
1: You know, in college, we were always told you can have sleep, academics, or social, and you can never have all three. And so I think for athletes now, you have student, athlete, influencer. I mean, we're only human. Something will have to give at some point.
24: Molly Harry is an assistant professor of sports management at the University of Florida. She conducted a study with 200 college athletes.
1: Interestingly, we find that athletes are willing to sacrifice even some of their athletics time in order to engage in influencing, engage in the NIL space.
24: And profiting from NIL requires athletes to build big followings in order to attract those brand deals.
1: But that also exposes you more to those really crappy fans who are always commenting or are negging you on social media. The psychological impact of the pressure of NIL is a little bit concerning to me as a researcher and as someone who advocates for athletes' rights.
24: At the same time, Wilder pointed out that for college athletes, high-pressure situations are kind of their daily life.
23: These are very competitive people who are playing a sport to win. And so I think some of that pressure to these athletes is welcomed, but it depends on the individual as to where that pressure goes from being motivating to unhealthy.
24: A lot of this remains up in the air as colleges, the NCAA, and athletes themselves adjust to the new NIL normal.
23: It's still kind of the Wild West. You know, this has only been around for 4 or 5 years now.
24: On September 15th, Congress plans to vote on the Protect College Sports Act, a bipartisan bill that aims to regulate NIL by limiting transfers and capping salaries for students. But it's worth noting, this bill would not limit how much coaches and athletic staff can be paid. Like millions of other college sports fans, I'll be following that vote very closely. For Marketplace, I'm Alice Wilder.
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26: Hello and welcome to Classical Guitar Alive. I'm Tony Morris. Classical Guitar Alive is broadcast thanks to the generous support of the Augustine Foundation and the Kadosky Family Fund and Charles and Taco Parker and by Augustine Strings, makers of classical guitar strings since 1947. And thanks to a gift in loving memory of Adam Bratcher. Thanks for joining me. This week's edition of Classical Guitar Alive features music by Bizet, Manuel de Falla, Tárrega, and much more. We'll start with music from Paraguay by Juan Manuel Acevedo titled La Jornada. It's performed by Berta Rojas.

Berto Rojas opened this week's edition of Classical Guitar Alive with a piece titled La Jornada by Paraguayan jazz composer Juan Manuel Acevedo. This is the Spanish Dance No. 1 from La Vida Breve by Manuel de Falla.

cellist Anne Gastinel and guitarist Pablo Marquez in the Spanish Dance No. 1 from La Vida Breve by Manuel de Falla. Silvius Leopold Weiss was a well-known court lutenist, but he was not the only talented musician in the family. This is the concerto in D minor by his brother, Johann Sigismund Weiss. It's performed by guitarist Heiki Matlick and musicians from Estonian Classical Radio.

The Concerto in D Minor by Johann Sigismund Weiss, performed by guitarist Heiki Malik and musicians from Estonian Classical Radio. Giuseppe Zaniboni was an Italian mandolinist active in Paris in the 18th century. This is his sonata for mandolin and bass, performed by the Arte Mandolin Ensemble.

Giuseppe Zanibone's Sonata for Mandolin and Bass, performed by the Arte Mandolin Ensemble. Next is a live recording made in Madrid in 1982. Maria Cortez, who was a student of Andrés Segovia, performs Capricho Árabe by Tárrega.

Spanish guitarist Maria Cortez performing Capricho Arabe by Tárrega, recorded live in concert from a 1982 performance in Madrid. Trio Franor is a guitar trio with members from France and Norway. We'll hear them performing a concertino by Norwegian composer Kjell Markussen.

Kjell Markussen's Concertino performed by Trio Franor. We'll close this week's edition of Classical Guitar Alive with a suite from Carmen by Bizet. Alexandre Lagoya is the guitarist with the Academy of St. Martin in the Fields, conducted by Kenneth Solito.

0: Closing this week's edition of Classical Guitar Alive, we've just heard Alexandre Lagoya and the Academy of St. Martin in the Fields, conducted by Kenneth Solito, in a suite of dances from Carmen by Bizet. You've been listening to Classical Guitar Alive. Classical Guitar Alive is broadcast worldwide thanks to the generous support of the Augustine Foundation and the Kadosky Family Fund, and Charles and Taco Parker, and by Augustine Strings, makers of classical guitar strings since 1947, and thanks to a gift in loving memory of Adam Bratcher. Classical Guitar Alive is a nonprofit organization based in Austin, Texas. Music by pluck-stringed instruments like the guitar, the harp, and the ancient lyre have been used in healing for over 3,000 years. That's why our mission is to bring this music to the widest possible audience. 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I'm Tony Morris. 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

0: Hey there, and welcome to Broadway on the Brazos. I'm Beth Richards. I'm glad you're here today, because today we're talking about best friends. You know the ones, the person who's always there when a character needs someone to talk to or argue with or just help them get through the day. They may not always be the star of the show, but they're often the most fun to watch. And they all help tell the story. And today we're giving them their due. So let's get into it. We'll kick it off with a song that really doesn't need an introduction. It's simply Friendship, from the 1962 off-Broadway production of Anything Goes.
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0: If friendship had a theme song, that is it. This song was originally written for the little-known Broadway musical Dewberry Was a Lady, and then added to Anything Goes for this 1962 off-Broadway revival, which starred, by the way, none other than Barney Miller himself, Hal Linden. Oh, if that doesn't age me, I don't know what does. Let's move on. Probably one of the most annoying best friends of all time. It's Donkey from Shrek the Musical. I mean, this guy's determined to stick by Shrek's side, even when he tries to push him away. Shrek opened on Broadway in 2008. It was based on the DreamWorks film, but the stage version expanded on the characters and gave them more depth and a whole lot more singing. Shrek has been sent out on his quest, and Donkey absolutely refuses to be left behind. What follows is nearly 3 minutes of Donkey throwing every possible argument at Shrek in an attempt to convince him they are destined to be best friends.
1: Hey, hey, hey, you gotta let me go with you. You don't know what it's like to be considered a freak.

0: And there you have it, Donkey in all his clingy glory. You got to admire someone who just decides you're going to be best friends and then never looks back. Whether Shrek likes it or not, Donkey is locked in. All right, well, we can't talk about best friends without talking about man's best friend. Next up is Snoopy, who may not be the most emotionally supportive buddy, but when that supper dish hits the ground, he turns it into a Broadway star. This one's from You're a Good Man, Charlie Brown, the classic musical based on the Peanuts comic strip. It's got all your favorites, Charlie Brown, Lucy, Linus, and, of course, Snoopy, who absolutely steals this scene.
1: My stomach clock just went off. It's supper time and Charlie Brown has forgotten to feed me. Here I lie, a withering, hollow shell of a dog. And there sits my supper dish, empty. But that's all right. He'll remember. When no furry friend comes to greet him after school, then he'll remember and he'll rush out here to the doghouse, but it'll be too late. There'll be nothing left but the dried carcass of the former friend who used to love to run and play so happily with him. Nothing but the bleached puppy bones.
2: Hey, Snoopy, are you asleep or something? I've been standing here a whole minute with your supper.
1: Supper time? Supper time? Behold the brimming bowl of meat and meal, which is brought forth to ease our hunger. The flowing flagon, moist and sweet, which has been sent to slake our thirst.
2: Okay, there's no need for a big production. Just get down off that doghouse and eat.

0: something to chew. Give me food, give me water, give me something to do.
1: Now cut that out! Now why can't you eat your meal quietly and calmly like any other normal dog?
2: So what's wrong with making mealtime a joyous occasion?

Okay, tell me that wasn't the most dramatic reaction to dinner you've ever heard. Snoopy may be Charlie Brown's best friend, but for about 3 minutes there, that food bowl was his best friend. Oh, the musical Waitress began life as a 2007 film before arriving on Broadway in 2016 with music and lyrics by Sarah Bareilles. It was also the first Broadway musical with an all-female creative team, composer, book writer, choreographer, and director. The show found an audience pretty quickly and went on to run for more than 4 years. There was even a Broadway revival in 2021 starring Sarah Bareilles herself. This song comes from a moment when three friends simply just show up for each other. It's A Soft Place to Land from Waitress.

0: Oh, those harmonies are killer. Oh, my gosh. That's A Soft Place to Land from the original Broadway cast of Waitress. Sarah Bareilles wrote the score after being invited by producer Barry Weisler to consider adapting the film for the stage. At first, she wasn't sure she was the right person for the job, but I think the 4 Tony nominations the show got may have finally convinced her she was. We're switching gears from diner drama to door-knocking missionaries. This next one's from the Book of Mormon, and it features Elder Cunningham, probably the most enthusiastic friend you could ask for, but probably wouldn't ask for. The song is I Am Here For You, which is when Elder Price is dreaming big and Elder Cunningham is, well, just dreaming of being accepted. He's basically the donkey of the missionary world, socially awkward, and absolutely all in on the best friend vibes. His loyalty is so intense, it's like he's going to will this friendship into existence. It's I'm Here For You from the Book of Mormon.
1: I'd do anything for you. I'm your best friend.
2: Well, all right then. Let's get some sleep, huh?
1: Yeah.

0: What are you doing?
1: I'm just trying to make you feel better.
0: I feel fine, but this is what I'm talking about, Elder. Our focus needs to be on our work. Do you understand how difficult this is going to be? The missionaries here have yet to bring a single person to the church.
1: Well, if they had already baptized a bunch of Africans here, then it wouldn't be so incredible when you did it, now would it?
0: I guess that's kind of true.
1: Don't forget what you told me. You are awesome. Together, we're going to bring lots of Africans to the church. And then my dad will finally feel proud of me instead of just feeling stuck with me.
0: You know what, Elder? I think your dad's got plenty to be proud of right now.
1: Really?

0: Good night, best friend.
1: Good night, pal.
2: From the Book of Mormon, it's I Am Here For You. You got to hand it to Elder Cunningham. Sometimes that kind of ride-or-die weirdness is what makes best friends so unforgettable. You're listening to Broadway on the Brazos. I'm Beth Richards. Thanks so much for joining us today. Our theme today is best friends. And this song from Hello Dolly actually gives us two sets of best friends. We've got Cornelius and Barnaby, who are determined to have a memorable day in New York, while Irene and Minnie are doing their own version of the same thing. They're not elegant, not even close. But hey, they're having a great time trying. Here's Elegance from Hello Dolly.

from 1964's Hello, Dolly, It's Elegance. Jerry Herman wrote the score in a really short amount of time, and it ended up becoming one of Broadway's most successful musicals. The original production, starring Carol Channing, ran for nearly 7 years. Louis Armstrong's recording of the title song reached number one on the pop charts in May of 1994, knocking the Beatles out of the top spot. Well, it's time to bring in the clown. Next up is Cosmo Brown, the ultimate best friend who knows how to keep things light, even when the pressure's on. This one's from the 1983 original West End production of Singin' in the Rain, and it's a full-on tap-dancing, pratfall-filled tribute to the art of cracking people up and cheering them up. Make 'em Laugh is Cosmo's way of telling Don Lockwood to shake off the drama and remember what showbiz is all about, just simply entertaining the crowd. Here's Roy Castle as Cosmo with Make 'em Laugh. Make 'em

Roy Castle with Make 'em Laugh from Singin' in the Rain. Songwriters Nacio Herb Brown and Arthur Freed wrote Make 'em Laugh specifically for the 1952 movie, but the melody is basically a dead ringer for Cole Porter's Be a Clown, which the same studio had used in another film a few years earlier. Director Stanley Donen actually called it 100% plagiarism once he heard it back. But Cole Porter, he actually never sued. That's crazy. All right, well, we've

0: had clingy friends, goofy friends, dream-chasing friends. But now it's time for the ultimate hype man. The genie from Aladdin isn't just a magical sidekick. He's a one-man variety show. Friend Like Me was actually conceived as a big band-style number, but then Robin Williams was cast in the original movie and didn't exactly perform the song like a normal musical theater character. I know, shocker. He was basically given the song and was told, okay, go be Robin Williams. Now, when Aladdin made the jump to Broadway, James Monroe Iglehart realized there was no way he could give the song justice by trying to copy someone so iconic. So he reinvented the number again, turning it into a huge stage production and winning a Tony for his performance. Same song, very different version of Genie.
1: Can you give me a...

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Sing a few old classics. A couple of favorites of mine. I'll get back to you in a second. Thank you. 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Thank you. Thank you very much.

0: That's Friend Like Me from Aladdin. On Broadway, that number is much longer than the version heard in the film, which gives the actor playing the genie plenty of room for ad-libs and topical jokes, so no two performances are ever the same. Aladdin is still flying high on Broadway and has been since 2014. Sticking with our best friends theme, we've got to talk about For Good from Wicked. Stephen Schwartz wrote the music and lyrics, and by his own account, he put off writing this one for a long time because so much of the show's emotional weight rested on it. What ended up shaping the song was a conversation that Schwartz had with his own daughter about friendship. He's talked about how her answer gave him the angle he needed to write the song. Here's Idina Menzel and Kristen Chenoweth with For Good from Wicked.
1: I'm limited. Just look at me.

From Broadway's Wicked, it's For Good. Just gorgeous. Wicked premiered on Broadway in 2003 and was nominated for 10 Tony Awards, including Best Musical. For Good quickly became one of the most quoted songs from the show and used a lot at things like graduations and farewell parties. Well, it's time to check in with a pair of Broadway legends from MAME, which features two of the sharpest tongue best friends on Broadway, MAME Dennis and Vera Charles. These two have been through it all together, parties, heartbreaks, career highs and lows, and they're not afraid to tell each other the truth, even when it stings a little or a lot. Bosom Buddies is basically a roast with love. They trade jabs, air grievances, and somehow still end up arm in arm by the end.

0: pass to your age. You try to be peg of my heart when you're Lady Macbeth. Exactly how old are you, Vera? The truth.
1: How old do you think?
0: Oh, I'd say somewhere in between 40 and death.

Angela Lansbury and Bea Arthur originated the roles in the original Broadway production of MAME, and their chemistry was off the charts. This show is actually how they met. Arthur once said she expected Lansbury to be prim and proper, but instead found her cracking dirty limericks backstage. And no, I am not going to quote any of them. Well, in West Side Story, Anita and Maria are super close. Anita is dating Maria's brother, Bernardo, and she's one of the people Maria turns to when she needs someone to talk to. But Anita is not at all happy about Maria's relationship with Tony. Tony is a former Jet, and the Jets are the rival gang of the Sharks, which, of course, Bernardo is a member of. After Tony kills Bernardo, Anita is furious that Maria still wants to be with him. This leads to this confrontation, with Anita singing "A Boy Like That" and Maria answering with "I Have a Love."

The original Broadway production of West Side Story featured Cheetah Rivera and Carol Lawrence in 1957, with music by Leonard Bernstein and lyrics by Stephen Sondheim. Sondheim actually wrote Anita's section first, and Bernstein set it to music exactly as it was handed to him. That was a pretty rare move in their collaboration. Well, time to hang out with two of the most committed slackers in musical history, SpongeBob and Patrick, take friendship very seriously, even if their friendship mostly consists of doing nothing together. The musical is based on the Nickelodeon series created by Steven Hillenburg, and the Broadway production opened in 2017. The music is a little unusual for a Broadway show because there isn't one composer writing the entire score. Instead, the songs were all written by a collection of artists from very different corners of the music world. The song BFF was written by Plain White Tees frontman Tom Higginson, and the song has the kind of pop rock sound you'd expect from the band behind Hey There, Delilah.

0: SpongeBob and Patrick.
1: That stands for us. Oh!
2: That's BFF from SpongeBob SquarePants. Tom Higginson was just one of the musicians involved in the show. The score also includes songs written by people like Cyndi Lauper, Sarah Bareilles, Panic at the Disco's members, They Might Be Giants, Lady A, Steven Tyler and Joe Perry of Aerosmith, The Flaming Lips, David Bowie, and John Legend. Now, our last number flips the whole best friends idea right on its head. In Chicago, Roxy and Velma aren't exactly the trust fall type. 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They're only banking on themselves. Here are Anne Reinking and Bebe Neuwirth from the 1997 Broadway revival of Chicago.
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5: And now, Miss Roxy Hart and Miss Velma Kelly sing a song of unrelenting determination and unmitigated ego.

My Own Best Friend from Chicago. The song's lyrics were written by Fred Ebb with music by John Kander. Now, the musical originally opened on Broadway in 1975 with Gwen Verdon as Roxy Hart and Cheetah Rivera as Velma Kelly. Bob Fosse directed and choreographed that original production, and Chicago was actually the last Broadway musical he ever directed. He died in 1987, so when the show came back to Broadway in 1996, the revival became a chance to bring Fosse's choreography back to the stage. Anne Reinking played Roxy in that revival, and she had a long history with Fosse. Reinking also incorporated Fosse's original choreography in that revival. Well, that's a wrap on this week's Broadway Journey. We got to hear what Broadway friendships can sound like, and today we followed a few of them through the highs, the lows, and the absolute weirdness that make best friends unforgettable. 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I'm Beth Richards. Thanks for hanging out with me this week. 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
6: It means a lot to us. 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
7: Live from NPR News in Washington, I'm Linda Kenyon. The judge in the Lindsey Clancy case was on the verge of declaring a mistrial, but Clancy's defense attorney has asked the judge for an hour to appeal to the Supreme Judicial Court of Massachusetts for an emergency stay. Prior to the request for the stay, Judge William Solomon explained why he was about to declare the mistrial.
8: I would find that under Massachusetts case law and statutory law, the jury did not ask to be sent back, which it would be a possibility if they had requested it to be sent back to them. But under the statute and the case law, I don't feel I have any choice but to declare a mistrial.
7: Lindsey Clancy was accused of strangling her three children to death. The defense claimed postpartum psychosis. The U.S. job market rebounded in August as employers added a surprising 162,000 jobs. NPR's Scott Horsley has details.
9: The labor force has generally been growing slowly this year as baby boomers retire and immigration dries up. But last month, we actually saw a pretty big influx of workers. More than 600,000 people came off the sidelines in August and joined the workforce. Most of them found jobs, so that's encouraging.
7: The Labor Department says unemployment stayed at 4.1%. The White House has launched a new online arcade on its website. NPR's Franco Ordonez reports on the five old-school games tied to Trump's agenda.
10: The games themselves play off of designs and themes of popular games like Tetris. The White House announced the new retro arcade on social media in a series of posts. In one of the posts, the Sega logo turns into a MAGA logo. The Tetris game is titled Build the Wall, where the player stacks Tetris-style blocks to prevent people from entering. Another game, Flappy Bill, has a bald eagle carrying legislation across the National Mall. The player must avoid hitting columns. The objective of the game Trump Savings Tycoon is to catch and collect cash and prizes to, quote, fill your kids' Trump accounts, which, of course, are the tax-advantage investment accounts launched in July. Franco Ordonez. NPR News, the White House.
7: Rescuers in Nepal have pulled two workers alive from a hydropower tunnel 9 days after torrential flooding triggered landslides and wiped out whole villages. Michael Sullivan reports.
11: Officials say the men were pulled from the tunnel after rescuers heard voices inside and followed the voices to locate the men. Emergency teams are now continuing efforts to find more workers trapped inside the Trishuli 3A tunnel. More than 1,200 people are known to have been killed in the floods, with more than 5,000 still missing in both Nepal and China. For NPR News, I'm Michael Sullivan in Chiang Rai, Thailand.
7: On Wall Street at last check, the Dow was down 304 points. You're listening to NPR. The nation's second largest school district is blocking all students from using artificial intelligence on school computers. Mariana Dale from member station LAist reports on the new restrictions in the Los Angeles Unified School District.
12: The district is using web filtering software to prevent students from accessing generative AI tools on district-issued laptops and tablets. Pia Sadakotmal is LA Unified's chief academic officer. She says the district will review data and collect feedback about student AI use throughout the school year before revising its policy.
13: This is an emerging technology, and as a school district as large as ours, we really have to be mindful about implementing so it makes sense for our teachers, for our students, for our families.
12: There is currently no mechanism or policy to prevent students from using AI on personal devices to complete schoolwork. New York City Public Schools announced this week that AI will be banned in elementary and middle schools. For NPR News, I'm Mariana Dale in Los Angeles.
7: It could be an experiment in trust. Elon Musk has sent dozens of self-driving cyber cabs to the streets of Austin, Texas. But these cabs have no steering wheels or brake pedals. Musk is betting that Americans will get over their fears of no control and hop inside anyway. The rollout of these gold-colored Teslas comes as the company prepares to launch the service in several other cities. Tesla shares rose on Thursday in part due to hopes that these taxis will catch on, even though riders will have no way to take control of the vehicles in the event of an emergency. I'm Linda Kenyon, NPR News in Washington.
14: 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Duck.ai.
5: Welcome to Friday Forum. I'm your host, Molly Jodes Hilton, here to bring you the news that matters to Central Texas this week. The Texas State Board of Education is expected to okay controversial updates to high school social studies lessons today. KERA's Bill Zeeble reports the new curriculum associates Islam with terrorism and slavery.
15: After hours of public testimony this week, the 15-member board is expected to give final approval to lesson plans many Muslim speakers said are anti-Islam. The board already voted to remove a standard that would have taught about Muslim contributions to algebra and astronomy. 10th grader Netta Jassim said the changes portray her faith only as dark and violent.
16: This board completely eradicates the only mention of scientific and mathematical achievements from the historical Islamic world.
15: Jassim called the proposed curriculum discriminatory, but others praise the updates for aligning U.S. history with Christianity. I'm Bill Zeeble in Dallas.
5: For most people, Labor Day weekend marks the end of summer, a long weekend, the last barbecue, the last escape before kids are back in the routine of school and sports and extracurriculars. But for the town of West, Labor Day weekend is filled with 3 days of cultural celebrations. West Fest began as a fundraiser for the community in 1976 and has served as a place to celebrate Czech heritage for the last 50 years. Traditions include a kolache run, a kolache eating contest, polka mass, and even a baseball game played on the backs of donkeys. The three-day festival opens tonight, and here to tell us about this year's event is Ryan Kolar, Vice President for Media, Bands, and Entertainment. Ryan, welcome to the show.
17: Thank you for having me.
5: So to go ahead and get started, can you tell us a little bit about the festival, maybe for someone who's never experienced West Fest before? How would you describe it?
17: Like the movies, honestly. It's a small town festival, legitimately. You know, we obviously have the digital payment transactions and things like that for modern technology, but it really is, there's so much that they did in 76 that we still do today. We still have tents. We still have picnic tables. We still have, you know, brought in wooden stages, you know, just to keep that nostalgia about the festival itself. Mm-hmm.
5: I know that I was looking at the schedule of some of the bands that are playing. I mean, you have some bigger name bands, but you also have some, it looks like, more local bands. Can you talk to me a little bit about the balancing act between bringing in the big names but the locals as well?
17: Absolutely. Again, we have three principles. We're about music, our tradition, and our food that we have out there. And the tradition aspect of that is making sure that we still have polka music that is out there for everyone, because that's essentially the backbone of our festival. Now, as far as balancing that, it can be difficult at times to do that. You know, we are a festival. We still have to, you know, make money and do things like that. So there it has changed a bit over time to where we have brought in country acts in the evening, you know, just to expand to a broader audience of, you know, someone who may not be interested necessarily as much into the Czech heritage, but they are interested in being around people, being at a festival and having a good time.
5: So at the heart of this festival, right, it's still a cultural celebration. Can you tell me a little bit of the ways that you still honor that Czech heritage in this festival?
17: Absolutely. You know, the heart of our culture is our volunteers. It is a volunteer-driven festival. But beyond that, we still have our cultural amphitheater. There is a pavilion on the top of the amphitheater that is designated solely for Czech heritage, run by the McLennan Hill Czech Society. They have a genealogy display there to where you can actually go in and locate family members and see where they, you know, where they were migrated from, essentially, over. So, you know, with that, we serve Czech cuisine, everything like that. We still have a lot of Czech aspects, and it's based solely around our Czech heritage.
5: 50 years is a big milestone for a festival like this. What does it mean to be celebrating the 50-year mark?
17: It means a lot to us. We've had this conversation as a board multiple times when you look back on it and see how everything is and everything is changing, that we've been able to sustain our festival for 50 years. So when we started planning our festival, we wanted to make sure we did things that would reflect back to 1976, that would, you know, pay that homage to those people who had that idea and met, you know, in the annex building in West and said, hey, we want to bring people into West to show people what we have to offer to them. And I feel like this year people are going to see that. We've gone through a complete rebranding of the festival for the 50th year to have a special logo that people can have and take home with them that will always be that memory for them when they look at it to know, hey, some of them will say, hey, I was at the first one, and they can say, I was at the 50th one.
5: What are some of the ways that you have made that special effort to pay homage to the original festival?
17: We've reached out to a lot of the first people who were involved. Our parade marshals are actually two of the members of the first festival. And, you know, that's something that meant a lot to us and something we started on very early to make sure that, hey, are they going to be able to do it? What accommodations can we make? Because it's very important to us that they are a part of this 50th one, because ultimately they are the people who got it started. You know, beyond that, we're going to have displays from the first festival out in the cultural amphitheater area, which is, it's really neat. I got to see some of the photos yesterday evening and just seeing what everything was and looking back and going, a lot of it is still the same. You know, I mean, I know I said earlier those tents, but seeing the photos of the people under the tents and then you go and you see it today, you're just going, there's a lot of nostalgia there that, you know, you can look back on and say, hey, yes, we've evolved, but we haven't gotten away from what we are.
5: We're celebrating 50 years this weekend, but, you know, 50 years from now, celebrating 100 years of West Fest, what would you want that to look and feel like?
17: I mean, I want them to grow and change in necessary ways. I think that's just the healthy process. But at the same time, just making sure that you keep that feel for people that when they go there, it is something different. You can go to a lot of festivals. You know, they can pop a festival up and go there. That's not what we're wanting. We want that experience of when you walk through West Fest, it may not be flashy. We understand that. That's, you know, that's just where we're at. But we want you to go in there and have an experience to where you're like, man, I enjoyed that with my family, or I enjoyed that with my friends. We had a great time. We learned a lot. We got to try a lot of really neat, you know, items, whether it's food or going through our craft vendors or things like that, or if you want to participate in one of our contests, that you have fun doing it, and it keeps and it stays with you as one of those core memories of something that you've done.
5: Yeah. We've been talking to Ryan Kolar about the 50th anniversary of West Fest, which opens tonight. You can find a schedule of events and purchase tickets at westfest.com. Ryan, thanks so much for joining us today.
17: Thank you so much for having me.
5: We'll also have that information linked in the show notes today at kwbu.org. And more than a million Texas voters have been placed on, quote, voter suspense lists. Houston Public Media's Andrew Schneider reports those voters will have to update their addresses by October 5th or face additional paperwork on Election Day before they can cast their ballots.
18: Texas voters can wind up on a voter suspense list if their county attempted unsuccessfully to get in touch with them by mail, either to send them a voter registration card or a jury summons. Alicia Pierce is with the Texas Secretary of State's office.
19: That doesn't mean that their registration is suspended. It just means that they might need to update their voting information. And it's better to do that ahead of the October 5th registration deadline. But even if you don't, you'll still have options about how you can vote.
18: Voters can update their information online at votetexas.gov. They can also download a registration application from their county voter registrar's website and mail it in, or fill out an application at any of their county voter registrar's offices. I'm Andrew Schneider in Houston.
5: And as Texans are preparing to vote, Republicans are hosting a national convention in Dallas next week, breaking decades of precedent in American politics. And as KERA's James Hartley reports, the convention is expected to be rather unconventional.
20: The Republican and Democratic National Conventions are where delegates officially select the party's nominees for president and vice president, as well as vote on party platform issues. It's something that typically happens every 4 years, but Republicans are going off script this year ahead of the midterm elections. Thomas Gray is a political science researcher and professor at UT Dallas. He says this year's Republican National Convention at American Airlines Center won't have any delegates, nominee confirmations, or votes on party platforms.
21: It's going to be a big campaign rally for, you know, A.G. Paxton or for a variety of other House and Senate candidates who hope to get name dropped or get, you know, get up on the stage to give a quick speech.
20: Gray expects to see a small boost in Republican polling numbers after the convention, but says that traditionally only lasts for a few weeks, and that's during presidential election years. Cal Gilson is a political science researcher and professor at SMU. He says the issues that seem to matter most to voters won't change between now and the midterms, and Republicans are going to have a hard time satisfying those voters' concerns. Like Gray, Gilson says Republican candidates will probably poll slightly higher immediately following the convention.
22: But then life continues, and you're still having trouble at the grocery store. Gas still costs too much, and so a lot of that bump fades away. We'll see whether that happens this time.
20: Gray says there's another problem for Republicans. While the convention will give them a platform to share talking points and create sound bites, those same moments they'll want to spotlight will be useful to Democrats.
21: You get this little pop of eagerness from the party hearing the messages. And once it's all been repackaged, and did you hear what he said in his speech to the other party? It all kind of gets washed out.
20: RNC Chairman Joe Gruters wrote in an online statement that the convention will be a, quote, Trumpapalooza. This is something Gilson says might impact the outcome of the convention, too.
22: It's hard to know how that will hit Americans because Donald Trump's job approval ratings are in the low 30s, which is very low for a president going into a midterm.
20: Gilson and Gray both agree the full effect of the convention may not be clear until after all ballots are cast. I'm James Hartley.
5: We continue this week with the fifth installment of KUT's series, The Data Center Next Door. Recent polling suggests a majority of Texans are opposed to a data center being built in their community. The opposition cuts across racial and ideological lines and is especially strong in rural and suburban areas. And the reasons for this data center skepticism are all over the place. In this last installment of the series, KUT's Kaylee Hunt, Lee Walden, and Katie McAfee ask, is there anything data center developers can do to fix their PR problem?
23: Everywhere you look, people are talking about data centers.
24: I live near a data center, and this is the kind of water that I get out of my taps.
23: On social media, people talk about how they'll affect our water.
25: This is what our fresh drinking water is going to look like in a couple years, all because of big AI companies like ChatGPT.
23: What they'll do to the state's farmland and livestock.
26: You know it's getting bad when a farmer said he hasn't seen a single bee nearby since a data center was built.
23: What Texas leaders will do to stop them.
27: We have literally zero regulation right now at the state level, which...
23: And they're concerned about where data centers are popping up.
28: I don't want to live next to a data center. You don't want to live next to a data center.
23: Now, people will say a lot of things on the internet, but even in real life, there's angst about data centers.
29: All that power and all that water is definitely a huge concern.
23: How AI is shaping people's lives.
30: I have seen the trend of, like, using AI as your therapist.
23: And what it might mean for computers to know more and more about us.
31: I feel like if there's more, there could be less security, maybe, and then, like, people are stealing all our information. No, I don't know if that's even true. I might just be pulling that out of my butt.
23: The backlash over data centers has people coming up with some interesting solutions.
32: We want your pee.
0: to cool these data centers.
1: Catchy, too.
0: We want your pee. Please give us your pee. Let's pee on computers together.
2: And some pretty extreme solutions.
3: A data center fire cannot be put out. So since we're all on the same page, you want to get rid of them, set them on fire. But we can't pull them out.
1: But do we really need to go this far?
4: There are real concerns about them, but there's other things that people are complaining about that I think are perhaps not as big a deal, or there's some misinformation involved.
1: Dan Stanzione is the director of the Texas Advanced Computing Center, or TAC.
2: It's the data center at UT's Pickle Research Campus we went to earlier in the series.
1: Stanzione says data centers can use a lot of water. Many older data centers do.
2: Especially crypto mining facilities that were built quickly over the past decade.
1: It's cheaper in Texas to use millions of gallons of water to cool a data center than it is to use a closed-loop system that uses lots of power.
4: If you let people be bad actors, they probably will be. But a little bit of regulation would go a long way on this, short of a sort of outright ban.
1: But Stanzione says the water problem is an easy fix, because we already have the technology to run data centers with less water.
2: Like at Stanzione's data center, the TAC.
1: Remember, it's loud in here. Stanzione says many of the servers here are cooled using water from a million-gallon storage tank they filled up in 2012.
4: It's 2026. It's the same million gallons that's still circulating there, right? We don't actually consume any of it. It just flows around and around in a loop, getting chilled over and over again.

0: water use at its data centers.
1: We do not believe that water should be a black box topic. Communities deserve to know how much water data centers use, and water planners need to know how much water data centers use.
2: The majority of data centers operating in Texas have not shared that information.
0: Townsend said Google did start disclosing that data publicly a few years ago.
3: But we could only find publicly reported numbers for Google in Texas from 2022 and 2023.
2: Google did not respond to emails asking for more recent data.
0: So we asked Gemini, Google's AI, how much water did the company's Texas data centers use in 2025?
3: It told us that data is not publicly disclosed.
2: But asking for that information is something that communities could do.
0: In fact, they could be asking for more than just information.
3: Townsend says that Google and other data center developers have money to spend.
1: They have room in their budgets to also help fund public water infrastructure and positive water outcomes for communities. If you want to develop in my backyard, I'm excited to have a discussion, but I really need these water solutions fixed.
2: Townsend said all of Google's new data centers in Texas will be cooled with air instead of water.
0: But there's a hitch.
3: Saving on water means using more electricity. Water cooling is just way more energy efficient than cooling with air.
2: And data centers already need a lot of energy. A single hyperscale data center can require 2.5 gigawatts.
0: That's about the average energy consumption of the entire city of Austin.
4: You might have one Austin's worth of power at one data center facility at one remote location. And so the power density blows away by orders of magnitude what historical data centers had.
3: This is Michael Weber. He's an engineering professor at UT Austin.
2: He says a lot of things are requiring more electricity these days. Electric vehicles, people trading out old gas appliances for electric ones like stovetops and heating.
0: But that's easier to rally support behind because it's offsetting other kinds of energy. Gas for your car, natural gas for your stove.
4: With data centers, it's additive. It is new demand. It is not clear what oil and gas or coal is being offset somewhere else. In fact, it might lead to more gas used in the power sector, for example.
3: Together, all the data centers looking to build in Texas want 200 gigawatts of power.
2: That's more than twice as much power as Texas uses right now.
0: And they want that to happen in the next 5 years. But
4: most people who follow this closely don't believe that number. Like, that number just seems implausible and unnecessary.
3: Weber says a lot of things are slowing that growth down, like delays in raw materials for gas turbines and electrical transformers. But even if you don't believe the big numbers,
4: even the small numbers are pretty big.
2: Like 40 to 50 gigawatts.
0: If you're keeping track, that's about 15 Austin's worth of power.
3: Weber thinks that developers are going to throw a bunch of money at the grid to start generating new power as fast as possible.
2: So that means more oil drilling.
0: More natural gas production.
3: More solar panels.
2: More wind turbines.
0: More transmission lines and more...
3: Well, you get the picture.
2: Weber isn't worried about the power or water situation because he says those issues are more solvable.
0: He's worried about things like pollution, noise, tearing down old growth forests and interrupting wildlife.
3: But he says there's hope.
4: If we install a lot of data centers and they are efficient and they use closed loop dry cooling, they will not hurt our grid or our water resources. In fact, might enhance our grid. And I would say that's the goal. Let's get the rich companies to pay to upgrade the grid.
2: Just like the guy from Google, Weber says that communities need to negotiate. Tell data center developers what they want out of the deal.
0: But negotiations take time.
3: And you can't make a deal with someone who won't shake your hand.
2: It's mid-August and sticky with heat and humidity outside.
0: At Sacred Heart Church in Bastrop County, rows and rows of tables are filled with residents gathered in opposition to a proposed data center.
5: What's really happening is definitely dishonest. These big industries, they always choose the areas that are people of color and people of low income are living in because they're not going to get the pushback, they think.
6: This is not good neighborly behavior.
3: The proposal from Pacifico Energy is for a natural gas power plant.
2: It would eventually power a new hyperscale data center on the same site.
0: The facility is reportedly linked to Anthropic, one of the biggest AI firms in the world.
3: But the developers are trying to do things the right way.
2: They've withdrawn the request for tax incentives.
0: They're not planning to use too much water.
3: They're bringing their own power.
2: But people here don't really care.
7: It is some of the dirtiest way to produce the energy.
6: I might want to move away because it wouldn't be healthy
5: for my children, for myself, for my

0: asthmatic husband.
1: Their pollution is invasive. It's land pollution, it's air pollution, it's water pollution, it's noise pollution. They need to just go away.
0: Outside the meeting, Kelly Jeske and Marie Plasek are huddled together talking quickly.
2: They look like the kind of older women who might host a rager of a craft club or have some butterscotch candies in their purses. Together, they probably weigh about 150 pounds.
0: But if you ask them, they tell you.
2: They're rabble-rousers.
3: They have taken advantage of our citizenry. That's what disturbs me the most. We are being victimized by these guys, and that really bothers me.
2: There's not just one issue that has them fired up about the data center.
3: All of it. You know, water.
4: Quality,
3: my God.
4: Life.
3: And, of course, yeah, the air pollution and then the water and then the electric bills and then just the noise and destruction of our environment. Beautiful.
4: And very little in return.
3: And look how pretty this place is.
4: 25 jobs per giant building.
3: Quality of life is going to destroy people's quality of life.
0: Jeske and Plasek say they're not usually the type of people that come to town halls.
2: They say they've been activated by the coming data centers.
4: I never spoke in front of anybody, and I did in front of the county commissioners meeting, and then I may do it again.
0: All over the state, data centers have awoken something in people across party lines.
5: There's no amount of money worth it. None.
6: No to AI data centers. Protect our water resources.
7: Data centers and AI are not worth fighting for.
2: From what we've seen in town after town, it almost doesn't matter what a developer says or does. People don't believe the promises. They've already made up their mind.
8: We don't want it. We don't want it in our backyard. Y'all can put it anywhere else, but not in our backyard. Because I'm pretty sure y'all don't want it in y'all backyard.
2: For some people, this isn't even about the data centers.
0: Or about the power.
2: Or even the water. People are worried about humanity.
0: The trade-offs they're making to facilitate artificial intelligence.
2: What AI might take from them. And what, if anything, they get in return for the profits of trillion-dollar corporations.
0: For them, opposing a data center is the only way of taking back control. I'm Kaylee Hunt.
2: I'm Lee Walden.
9: And I'm Katie McAfee in Austin.
10: That was the fifth installment of KUT series, The Data Center Next Door. This has been Friday Forum from KWBU. 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
18: 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It's a thousand different things bring me back. It's no one thing.

0: Thank you, listeners, for tuning in. This is Rachel E. Pate here on KWBU on Downtown Depot. I have the pleasure today of sitting down with KWBU's own president, Lydia Tate. Welcome behind the mic, I would say, not necessarily KWBU.
1: Right. Well, thank you for having me on your show.
0: Absolutely. And I'm so glad to be back. This is my second interview.
1: I'm excited to have you back. It's great. We're excited to have you back behind the mic, Rachel.
0: Thank you so very much. And let me say, it is exciting as well to get an opportunity to work a little more closely with you. Mm-hmm. I took some time away and you also transitioned into this role less than a year ago. And so now we are actually getting a chance to talk about some of those issues together under the KWBU banner.
1: Yeah, yeah, I'm excited about that too. And congratulations on your new role at Syntex African American Chamber of Commerce as the interim executive director. Let it just flow down on you, shower you with praise. Here you go.
0: Thank you so much. I'm so glad this is radio and not TV, because that brought the biggest smile to my face and certainly warms my heart. I think we have both spent a lot of time in community as community partners. And so being able to see the transitions and the growth and the next steps, it's great to share that experience with friends. And speaking of growth and transitions, you transitioned into this role. It's been less than a year. So how long have you been with KWBU?
1: Yeah, what is it? It's 7 months now. Yeah.
0: And how does it feel to move from the nonprofit world of supporting women and working with them for financial security and success and opportunity to helping our community hear the news that they need and learn from what's happening around us?
1: Yeah, it's been an incredible path. So many wonderful things to say about all of it. The work that I got to do at Christian Women's Job Corps was fantastic. I'm empowering women towards education and towards their goals and financial stability. It's really great. And of course, you guys have always been great partners in that work. And, you know, really, I mean, my job as an executive director, if you will, was always to make sure everything was stable, moving forward, and funded, in a nutshell. And really, that is the work that I get to do here. And it's with a great staff and great shows. And I have been a public radio nerd for a really long time. Like, I have loved public radio for forever. Since I was a teenager in Houston, I was driving around listening to public radio because the commutes in Houston are, you know.
0: Excessive.
1: And I was listening to public radio when I was driving around, NPR and classical music and all of that. And I'm a musician, too. And so being a part of the station and getting to play a part in keeping our art music on the air in Waco, blues, jazz, classical, what have you, and then being a part of keeping our access to great local, state, and national news, and even global news from trusted sources, and keeping us away from paywalls and all of that stuff. I mean, that's something that I deeply believe in. I want to have access to as a consumer, and being able to be a part of making sure it sticks around forever is you know, just up my alley. So plus, you know, we're so involved in the community, and I love being a part of the Waco community. You know, just getting to work with all the different entities in Waco is just incredible, and being a part of that community collaboration is huge to me. So that was a lot.
0: No, I love that, because that was one of the things we talked about before sitting down, is what brought you to this point. And so the fact that you have a deep connection and love of local journalism, public radio, and you also have roots in our community where you are looking for opportunities to uplift voices and make sure that organizations that are serving our community are well-funded and that we are able to enjoy them for generations to come is so important. And I think that's what brings us here in talking about what happened a year ago and why it was important during this transition that you brought the experience that you did in funding and in community. It was a year ago that federal funding cuts hit a lot of our local media across the country, and KWBU being no exception. And so it's been a little bit over a year, and I know that fundamentally changed things around here. Can you tell me what that felt like and what that meant to the station as you were coming in, facing this as maybe one of those obstacles that you say, we've got to beat this back so that we, yes, we've got to beat this back so that we can continue to thrive and give the community and those voices a platform that they need?
1: You know, number one, how did it feel last year? I wasn't here, but shocking is the word that comes to mind. When I heard that federal funds had been rescinded from public media, I was shocked. This is legislation that's been in existence for 60 years, bipartisan legislation that had been in existence for 60 years. And it was shocking. It was shocking to hear that it was going away and that stations across the nation, PBS and NPR stations, affiliates alike, were going to have to find a new way. And coming into that in January, when I started talking about the role in December, when I started interviewing for the role, they had some incredible fundraisers in September. The Waco community at large just wrapped their arms around the station and said, absolutely not. We are keeping you forever. And you know, it's lovely to be asked to dance. It's lovely,
0: isn't it,
1: to know that that partner's going to be there for you. And I think that that crisis became one of the greatest things that happened to this station. We got to turn towards our community and say, do we get to stay? And they answered resoundingly, yes. And so when I walked into the station in January and when I was interviewing in December, they had already had a really great response from the community. And so my job was just to make sure that that momentum stayed and to make sure that we were continuing to do the wonderful things that we do, bring great programming, make sure we're connected to the community, and make sure that voice is being heard. And I got to be a part of that momentum that carried us forward. We did do another major pledge drive in February. I walked in and, you know, are we going to do another pledge drive? Absolutely. We're going to do another pledge drive because we do have to kind of stay on top of it. And we have to stay on top of making sure that that funding stays sustainable and stays alive. And so with that, I think that what I walked into was, I think the staff had been through a lot of heartache, a lot of fear, because we wondered whether or not the doors were going to close for KWBU, for this long-standing 25-year-old institution. And that's hard. That's hard to go through as a staff. But yeah, we're excited to still be here, and I'm excited to be here. Yeah.
0: I'm excited to be here. And as you said, you know, that uncertainty of whether or not everyone would still have a job,
1: right,
0: if your host would be able to come back. I am happy to say we are sitting here in the studio. The doors are open.
1: The AC is on.
0: Yeah, the AC is on. The lights are on. And it feels great. And I think that is a tribute to the hard work that you've done, that the staff has done, yeah, and that the love that's been shown by community, because without all of those things working hand in hand, who knows where we would be.
1: That's right.
0: Again.
1: Well, I want to say, too, that just the staff is incredible. Like, they put in that work. They did that work before I even arrived. Like, that work was done. That connection to the community, that pulling through that crisis was done. And it was done because the people here love what they do.
0: And let me ask you, were there a few changes or anything that you felt like, okay, coming into the door, as we are facing this and just in doing business, changes that you felt like had to be made or different ways that the team started to move after that?
1: I think one of the things that we definitely addressed really quickly when I arrived was just, how are we going to talk about this moving forward? How are we going to talk about federal funding being gone and funding needs and things of that nature? And how do we talk about this moving forward? And how can we let the community know that we're going to take good care of the station and that we're working hard at it. And so messaging was a huge part of that, making sure that our messaging was turning a different direction away from save the ship from sinking to thank you for helping us thrive and telling the community thank you and making sure that that was heard. That was one of the big things, I think, that was integral.
0: Well, let me say, you said something so important about the relationship with the community. I want to ask you, when you started seeing that community support and coming in as a new person and feeling what you meant and what KWBU means to community, what did you learn about how the community loves and supports KWBU?
1: Yeah. That's why we're doing the campaign that we're doing. You know, we're talking about why do you KWBU? We've had people on the air telling us why they are here. And hearing that, walking into this station and hearing what a lifeline this service is to the community, how much we need it, how much we don't want to live without it. That was huge. And hearing everybody's why do they return to the dial? Why do they return to the app day after day? Because we trust the news that we're receiving. We trust the voices in our community that are telling us what's going on. We want the local news. We want to know what's happening. We need the global news. We want the peace of hearing that music that we love. I mean, why wouldn't I want to do this job, right?
0: And let me say, I have to agree. I have met people, and I was just speaking with someone on a business trip, and I was introducing myself to someone and telling them about my role, and the person sitting next to me said, and she also hosts Downtown Depot. And I turned, I'm like, you're a listener? He's like, of course I'm a listener.
1: Come on.
0: And so it does feel good, and you're right. People have pride about our local radio, but they also have their favorites. They have reasons why they listen. They're tuning in to hear certain perspectives or a certain host. And so there is some ownership in the community, as it should be, around our love for KWBU. And so let me just say, when we talked about the listeners, listeners stepped up in a big way. You talked about some of the fundraising campaigns, being in Pledge. I've seen all sorts of things on social media, from drive-thrus with your mug to after-hours events. And so the community response has been great. But what has that looked like for membership? I can say, for one, I became a regular member. So what does that impact of not just getting, you know, funds when you need them, but having loyal membership look like now?
1: Yeah, I think that's a huge, enormous piece of the pie for us moving forward. We have to operate in a model that looks like every month we have dependable sustainability for the future. In order for us to just know that we can continue to put everything on the air and continue to have the lights on and continue to have the AC running, you know, all of that is part of what we have to do. And that really comes down to not only those wonderful one-time gifts, like those are great, we love that, but building a sustaining member base, a monthly donor base, is essential. And that is one of the biggest focus that we'll have this fall in our next pledge drive, is definitely to build that monthly donor base and see that somebody is signing up for this like they would for the gym. You know, we're committing our dollars. We have ownership in what happens here. And we know that we can depend on it to stay forever.
0: If you are just tuning in, you are listening to Downtown Depot on KWBU with your host, Rachel E. Pate, and my esteemed guest today, Lydia Tate. I'm giggling because it's Pate.
1: It's Pate and Tate. On the-
0: We sound like a wonderful law firm or an accounting agency. Oh. We should go into business.
1: We have nothing else to do.
0: If we have nothing else to do, we can take all our skills and savvy and go into business and have a wonderful business name. Well, we were talking about recently what the funding looked like a year ago, the cuts that were made from the federal funding, but also how KWBU has progressed over the past year, what it has meant for you to come aboard earlier this year. I think the next question people have is, we know how we've kind of navigated this time. Where are we now? What does it feel like now? You mentioned earlier a little gloomy before and uncertain. Mm-hmm. What's the feeling now for you, your staff, your board of directors?
1: I think generally speaking, the air is hopeful. It feels wonderful to have had the community surround us the way they have over the last year, since these federal cuts happened, since we were in a crisis for funding. That hopefulness that the community has injected us with is huge. I think, too, that there's just a positivity that this is a very necessary service and that we're doing the work that we need to be doing. And that's an enormous thing when you're filled with purpose as a staff, as a team. That's pretty important. While things are looking incredibly hopeful as a station, we will not be able to survive this next year, the next 5 years, the next 10 years without that continued community support. It has to keep going. Like, you know this with fundraising, it does not stop. We always have to come back to this microphone and ask our listeners for support. We will always have to do that. That's why it's so imperative that everyone becomes a part of the process.
0: I'd love to ask, how can the community keep helping beyond a crisis or a moment, as you said, being a sustaining member? What do you need from your listeners and from your community?
1: First and foremost, I need our listeners to brag. I need them to go find their five best friends and tell them all the reasons why they need to be listening, right? We need to expand our listenership, and we need to be touching more people throughout this whole entire community. And we want to remind everybody that we reach all of McLennan County and beyond. Mm-hmm. Yeah. And the reach is pretty big. And so it doesn't have to be just somebody in Waco. It can be somebody in Marlin. It can be somebody in Hillsborough even. So we want to make sure that we are reaching the people that we need to reach. That everybody knows that not only, I mean, we're an emergency service provider. Mm-hmm. You know, we're the only resource for classical and art music on the radio in this community. And then all the wonderful news and storytelling and everything that we get to receive from the station as an NPR affiliate, as an American Public Media affiliate. There's so many wonderful things that we can be listening to that we can inform ourselves with. I need our listeners to go brag and bring about their five best friends, right? And then after that, we need you to follow us. We need you to share. We need you to be a part of what's happening at the station as a community. Join the book club. Go to movie club. Come on out for an event. Come by the station and take a tour, right? Get to know us a little bit deeper than you have. Tune into a new show that you've never listened to before. And really dig into what we're doing in the community. How are we making sure that we're investing in the community? And then after that, I need you to become a donor. If you're not already a donor and you've been listening forever and ever and ever and you go, oh, maybe I need to give, that time is now. And there's no moment like today. And then just making sure that we're sharing the love for KWBU.
0: I love that. I think you covered everything.
1: I like to be thorough.
0: Yes, you were very thorough because even if you don't have it financially,
1: that's right,
0: it doesn't cost to share on social media or to brag or to tell a friend or to compliment a host in an airport and let them know that, you know, they're listening. And so
1: that's so incredible.
0: It is. It really is. And I think that is the point of you saying you not only want their support, but you also want to hear from them their support, their why, giving them their own voice behind the mic, behind the mugs, like all of that you do to highlight not just who's on the show, but also who's listening. And so, again, I think the ownership and community for KWBU has been strengthened during this time because people realize, like, if I love this, then I have to be a better supporter of it. And I think you've given us a fantastic list of ways that people can step up their support. Even if you're doing some of that, you could be doing even more of that. I think for me, I need to start showing up at events. Mm-hmm. I'm on the show. I donate. But I need to make my face seen alongside the other faces at KWBU. So that's my pledge, is to start showing up more.
1: Well, and I think even those tiny things, so the bragging, the sharing, the $5 a month, like, yeah, people think, oh, it's not enough. It is. It absolutely is. $5 a month pays for headphones. We got headphones on our head right now, and we have to replace these all the time because they just wear out. Everything matters. All of it matters because you're investing in something that is a tool in your community that your community needs.
0: Agreed. Agreed. Well, let me say, I have loved and enjoyed just personally coming back to the show and getting a refresh and an update on how we present information or who we're going to bring on. So I know there are a lot of exciting new things that are happening. So tell us, what's next with KWBU? What does programming look like? What is on the horizon?
1: Are you saying that you want the scoop?
0: I want the scoop.
1: Okay. Well, this is exclusive then, because we have not really dropped all of this information yet. But just for your Downtown Depot listeners, and just because you've asked me to do this today, I'm going to give you the scoop. Oh, my goodness. She's clapping.
0: Yes.
1: One of the things is that you're back.
0: Yes.
1: You're here at Downtown Depot again after a hiatus for a little while. And we're glad to have you back. We have a few new partnerships in the community that are happening that we will drop some announcements about in the next few days, actually. Ooh. Isn't that exciting?
0: Yes.
1: So we know that Ross Burns has been an integral part of the station for so long. I Hear America Singing has been on the air for so many years, beloved by many, but he needed a retirement, and we have blessed him, and he has, you know, he's gotten a wonderful fanfare from the station that everybody loves him so much. But we needed a new show to take the place of I Hear America Singing, and we worked really hard. And so I will say that our new show is the Texas Music Cafe Radio Hour.
0: Ooh.
1: In partnership with the Texas Music Cafe, which is here locally, a wonderful music venue, providing a home for Texas music for the last two decades.
0: Yeah.
1: And it's an amazing venue. We were just there yesterday, and we are very excited. We're going to be producing and airing their archives in that place of I Hear America Singing. It's so cool. We're so excited.
0: I love it, and I think that is a wonderful, like, next step to move to. So I love that for you. And that is very exciting.
1: That,
0: like,
1: is.
0: I didn't expect that.
1: Yes. So another scoop.
0: Yes.
1: As you know, Kenesha Thornton had been hosting your show. She's been doing a bang-up job hosting your show. And she really wanted to stay in partnership with the station doing some hosting. And we've been talking with her and Rogue Media Network about a new partnership. And so we're actually doing a hybrid show with Kenesha as the host. I'm telling you guys, you're getting the hot scoop by listening to Downtown Depot today.
0: Yes.
1: Like, good job on you for being here. So Kenesha is going to be hosting a brand new show, and it's going to be a hybrid between a podcast and a radio show. Rogue Media is going to be helping produce that, and it is called Beneath the Surface, where she will explore even deeper some of those wonderful conversations she was having on Downtown Depot in the last 6 months. We're really excited about that, to just keep her on the air and keep that going and have it in a new way, in a new partnership. We're very excited about that.
0: Yeah. I love that. And let me just say, shout out to Kenesha Thornton. You are correct. She was a wonderful guest host during my time away. And I'm so excited to see her nurture the talent and gift for interviewing and storytelling. So that sounds like an exciting venture and a wonderful partnership for what's coming up next.
1: We're excited about that. Yeah, we are. We're excited about that. And then we're making some shifts to Friday Forum.
0: Okay.
1: And it's going to have a brand new name. And I'm going to let you guys find out about that next week, actually. I'm going to hold that one back. And let that be news that you can find out on our website and from Molly Jo Tilton herself when she continues to host Friday Forum in its new format.
0: That really is exciting. It is, again, another reason why there is something for everyone on KWBU. It is another reason why you are finding great talent and great voices in our community who want to share that with listeners, who want to tell stories, who want to bring art to the air. I'm going to say, KWBU, I think you're growing up a little bit.
1: We've hit our 20s.
0: I was like, yeah, I feel like you've hit your 20s in this wonderful stride. Mm. And again, reflecting what the community looks like, what they are yearning to hear what they need and keeping it as positive and uplifting as it is serious and informative. And so I genuinely am excited and did not know any of this information except for me being here. So that has been, I would say, wonderful tea and scoop for our audience. You've set the bar very high. I do want to ask you just a few final questions. I mean, I've enjoyed this so much. I wish we could talk longer. I just want to talk about, again, KWBU's commitment to our community. Just let our listeners know how committed you and the staff and everyone who volunteers and serves are to really bringing what Wacoans need to hear and McLennan County needs to hear through the work that you do.
1: I tell you what, I've never known a group of people to work so hard for something that is so important. The staff, of course, so dedicated. Molly Jo Tilson is our only reporter, and she is out there constantly bringing us great stories about local happenings. And everybody in the studio, everybody works so hard, and all of our whole entire staff just works tirelessly to make sure that you, the listener, have wonderful content in front of you. I can't say enough about our hosts, all of our hosts. Big nod to Rachel included in that, and just what they bring to the different voices in our community, from art to civics to music. It is incredible to have such a diverse range of folks who are in our community doing really powerful work, be able to walk into the studio and sit across from somebody and talk about their powerful work too. Like, that's great. That's so great. And we're digging into all facets of the community in a way that is really, really wonderful, whether that's talking about upcoming events or needs of the community. We're talking about disabilities. We're talking about so many different wonderful things that we can't help but see that this is such an important part of our community. I will say, too, the commitment of our board is incredible. They are working tirelessly behind the scenes to make sure that the support that we have really comes flowing in, and that we have all the tools in our toolbox to be able to grow and to do the work that is in front of us.
0: Well, let me just say thank you so very much. You're welcome for a candid discussion. And as you say, the narrative has really shifted to hopeful and inspirational. I think you all have really learned a lot about not just what it takes to come through together as a team, but who's there with you. And I think that for me is the most heartwarming part of what you shared, is the way that the community rallied around you and said that you belong to us. And we're not going to let you go. And so I encourage our listeners, again, to follow your rules of engagement. Make sure you are subscribing, you are listening, you are bragging, you are following, sharing, and showing up, and just continuing to make sure KWBU remains a staple in our community. So thank you for your work. Thank you, your team, your board, your listeners, everyone who's had a hand in it. We are so happy to report that after a year, you are strong, you are thriving, and getting better by the day.
1: Thank you, Rachel. I really appreciate it.
0: All right. And thank you, listeners, for tuning in. 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
1: Following the money, what are Super PAC donations telling us about Texas's closely watched U.S. Senate race? I'm David Brown, and this is the Texas Standard.
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1: Democrat James Tallarico is out fundraising his Republican rival Ken Paxton big time. Who's writing the checks and what the money adds up to in a high-stakes midterm race? Also, as the GOP puts finishing touches on next week's national convention in Dallas, a closer look at the Republican dynasty once built in Big D and its resemblance to today's GOP. On TV's Food Network, a prestigious first-place finish for a pair of married pitmasters. We'll hear their story. Plus, the week in politics with the Texas Tribune and more today on the Texas Standard.
3: Live from NPR News in Washington, I'm Linda Kenyon. Time is up in that one-hour pause the judge gave the defense in the Lindsey Clancy murder trial. The judge granted the request for the pause just as he was on the verge of declaring a mistrial in the case. Prosecuting attorney Jennifer Sprague argued for that mistrial.
4: I think here where we've had a jury who's been deliberating for 6.5 days, who's come back on multiple occasions saying that they're deadlocked, who've been given 2 weeks, I don't think anything else is required at this point. Other than the declaration of a mistrial, unfortunately.
3: The judge allowed the extra hour to give the defense time to issue an appeal to the Massachusetts Supreme Judicial Court. Lindsey Clancy has admitted to killing her 3 children. Her attorney argued she suffered from postpartum psychosis, a condition that affects an estimated 1 to 2 per 1,000 women after delivery. The prosecution argued Clancy knew what she was doing. The Supreme Court is reviewing a request to clear the way for a plan by the U.S. Postal Service to restrict mail-in voting for the midterm elections. NPR's Hansi Lo Wang reports the court is not expected to issue a ruling until after Labor Day.
5: The Trump administration is asking the Supreme Court to weigh in on the legality of the U.S. Postal Service's plan to file an executive order by President Trump. We should note USPS is a financial supporter of NPR. The plan involves refusing to deliver mail-in ballots to voters for any state where election officials do not turn over voter lists to the mailing agency and do not have certain barcodes on their ballot envelopes. A federal judge in Boston blocked USPS from imposing those requirements after finding they're likely illegal because USPS has no authority to control voting by mail. Last month, the Supreme Court ruled on a procedural question about this lawsuit, but not the legality of the Postal Service's plan. A whistleblower report claims the plan has not been properly tested and could derail mail-in voting for the general election, which is starting now in North Carolina. Anzi Lawong, NPR News.
3: Many public health experts are alarmed by a decision by the Centers for Disease Control and Prevention to question 2 deaths that Pennsylvania officials say are associated with an ongoing measles outbreak. NPR's Rob Stein has the story.
6: The deaths would be the first this year linked to a resurgence of measles in the U.S. But instead of listing the deaths on the CDC website as usual, the agency took the highly unusual step of posting a notice that the agency was reviewing the cases. Dr. Dimitri Daskalakis resigned from the CDC last year after clashing with Health Secretary Robert F. Kennedy Jr.
7: That smacks of political interference. Something's fishy, and this is dangerous.
6: In an email to NPR, a spokeswoman for Kennedy said the information on the CDC's website, quote, reflects the best available information and our commitment to transparency and telling the American people the truth. Rob Stein, NPR News.
3: You're listening to NPR. A Baton Rouge judge has granted a preliminary injunction for 42 college players, including several LSU commits, against the NCAA and the Southeastern Conference. Mel Bridges with member station WWNO reports those players will now be eligible to return for a 5th season.
8: LSU is the only school so far to receive public commitment from players who had signed an NFL contract. Here's Ryan Downton, who represented the athletes.
9: There is no exclusion in the NCAA rulebook to keep these athletes off the court and off the field simply because they're in their 5th year. They're still within the age limit. They should play.
8: In a statement, the SEC said it, quote, disagrees with the court's decision. On Thursday, the SEC filed a separate federal suit against LSU officials, alleging LSU's pursuit of NFL players harms the conference and violates its First Amendment rights to enforce its own rules. For NPR News, I'm Mel Bridges in New Orleans.
3: Flock cameras are on the ballot this election season. Candidates from both parties are increasing their attacks on the AI-powered network that records license plate data and other information about all passing vehicles. Flock cameras are used by law enforcement agencies across the country and are viewed as an important crime-fighting tool. But critics say the pervasiveness of flock cameras amounts to unconstitutional, warrantless mass surveillance. Critics also say the system has been abused and used to stalk some individuals. Public outcry has motivated candidates to talk about bans. I'm Linda Kenyon, NPR News in Washington.
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1: No matter where you are, it's Texas Standard Time on this fourth day of September. Happy Friday, everybody. You know, if there's one complaint about U.S. politics that may be nearly as old as U.S. politics itself, it's this. There's too much money in it. And these days, we're talking about an awful lot of money, too. Super PACs can raise and spend virtually unlimited sums, meaning a single wealthy donor can put millions behind a candidate, even if that candidate never sees the check. But follow that money and you begin to see something else. Not just who has influence, but where some very rich and powerful people think there's an opportunity. And right now they're placing some very big bets on Texas. That closely watched U.S. Senate race between Republican Ken Paxton and Democrat James Tallarico is drawing money from an extraordinary cast of characters. A Midland oil man and horse racing family, a Waco fitness entrepreneur, a Connecticut hedge fund billionaire, unions, political organizations, even a Virginia-based group whose donors can remain secret by law. And they're not betting equally either. Looks like Tallarico's out fundraising Paxton 2-1. So who are these people and what do these money trails tell us? John Moritz covers Texas politics for the Austin American-Statesman, Houston Chronicle, San Antonio Express News, and Hearst newsrooms across the state, along with reporters Phoebe Quinton and Casey Murray. He went digging through the campaign finance records, connecting the dots. John, welcome back to The Standard.
11: Well, thanks for having me.
1: Okay, so you looked at some of the biggest donors to each campaign. Did you pick up on any, broadly speaking, patterns?
11: Well, the biggest takeaway is just how much money some people and organizations have at their disposal to give to political candidates. You know, we had one individual, $11.5 million to help Senate candidate James Tallarico.
1: Wow. And is this money, this coming from Texans we're talking about or from all over?
11: You know, surprisingly, a lot of them are from Texas, but the state's boundaries do not prevent political giving. We've got people from California. We've got people from across the country. And we've got entities from across the country. And we have entities that don't have to tell us who is underwriting their efforts here. So there's a lot of money that comes to these candidates blind.
1: Anything surprise you about the names that you were able to pick up on?
11: Well, a lot of people in Texas might recognize the name Thomas J. Henry, his billboards, for his trial lawyer company.
1: Oh, the attorney.
11: Yes. Yeah. And one of the things that did strike me is that he's giving to Paxton, and so are a number of other trial lawyers. And trial lawyers used to be like the core of the Democratic donor base, and now they've gone bipartisan.
1: That's very interesting. Why do you think that is? You have any theories?
11: Well, and this is just a theory. Republicans have the power, and trial lawyers don't want to be left out of the conversation. So as long as Republicans are in charge of Texas, people with that kind of means are going to make sure their voices are heard at the very top level of government.
1: Why does it matter? I think some listeners may be asking themselves, why does it matter who these people are? Why should this be of interest to everyday voters? How would you answer them?
11: That's a very good question. In a lot of ways, we judge people on their associates, you know, who they are, who are their friends. In some of these cases, we have recognizable names like the one I just mentioned, Mr. Henry. And in others, we just try to sort of help readers understand where this money is coming from and what possible point of view some of these people might have. What sort of an agenda might they be pushing? You know, obviously the stock answer to politicians, I'm not influenced by all of that money, but it's a lot of money. You know, I think the public has a right to know where it's coming from, you know, and why it's coming in. And in the cases where we just don't know where this money is coming from, because the law allows secrecy in those cases, it's important for us to point that out as well. And, you know, voters can use this information how they best see fit.
1: You have a list of top 10 donors supporting both candidates through their super PACs and campaign committees. I see here Reid Hoffman is on the list. He's been involved in a lot of political machinations across the United States. Why would Texas be of such interest to someone like Reid Hoffman?
11: Good question. I don't want to get into reading his mind, but he is, you know, very generous with his donations to very well-known Democrats, including former Vice President Kamala Harris. You know, for those who may not recognize the name off the top of their heads, he's the guy who founded LinkedIn. He sold that company to Microsoft for billions of dollars. And his point of view is, you know, left of center, and he's going to support candidates and office holders who are, I guess, are in line with the with those views.
1: Who are the big donors for Paxton? He's raised considerably less money here.
11: He has raised considerably less money. And that's sort of counter to the long narrative that the richest folks tend to align themselves with Republicans. But he does have money. One of them, the name might be recognizable, Douglas Schwarbauer. He's a Midland oilman into elite horse racing. Mm-hmm. He's been giving money to the governor, Greg Abbott, to the lieutenant governor, Texans for Lawsuit Reform, which used to be the sworn enemy of the trial lawyers. So there's a little bit of that overlap. There's some other dark groups that we don't know too much about. There are a couple from Arizona. The male partner in that couple was actually convicted of wire fraud and pardoned by President Trump. Given that he's been pardoned, there are no restrictions on his ability to donate to super PACs.
1: John, as a political reporter, do you feel encouraged or discouraged about what you are seeing in these numbers and trends?
11: Well, it's quite easy to be cynical, you know, that people with the most money get the most attention. They have the ability to get the ears of those who would seek to lead us. And, you know, that's got to be, you know, in the minds of voters. On the other hand, the Supreme Court has said money is speech. And if that's the way they choose to invest and spend their money, you know, that's perfectly legal under the law.
1: It is a fascinating insight window into what's happening in the Texas Senate race. You ought to check it out for yourself. We'll have a link to this reporting at texasstandard.org. John Moritz is chief politics reporter for the Austin American Statesman and the other Hearst papers. John, thanks so much for talking with us.
11: Always a pleasure. Thanks for having me.
1: Well, you probably heard about next week's National Republican Convention that's being staged in Dallas, but next week's midterm convention is happening in a city that helped give rise to one of the most consequential family political dynasties of the past half century. George W. Bush and his family still live in Texas in Preston Hollow. Southern Methodist University houses Presidential Center and Library, as you likely recall. Still, as KERA's Bill Zeeble reports, many policies championed by George Bush Sr. and his son George W. are conspicuously missing from today's GOP.
12: 10 years ago, when I first ran for governor, I had my last campaign rally in Dallas, and we won.
13: George W. Bush in this C-SPAN video stopped at Moody Coliseum at Southern Methodist University on election eve, November 2004, as he sought a second term as president. Voting was hours away.
12: Tonight, after six other stops, I'm having my last campaign rally in Dallas, and we're going to win.
13: Bush left what SMU political science professor Matthew Wilson calls a tremendous legacy nationally and specifically in Texas and Dallas.
14: He did a lot for the Republican Party in Texas. In many ways, when Bush was president, those were the good old days for the Dallas GOP.
13: More than 20 years later, it's a very different political landscape and a very different party. Wilson says after George W. Bush's re-election victory, his views define the GOP. Like his father, George Herbert Walker Bush, George W. embraced the so-called three-legged stool of Reagan conservatism. He used American military power abroad, believed in free global markets with a liberal immigration policy, and held a faith-based social morality.
14: What we have seen since, Trump and the MAGA movement seems ambivalent at best about all three of those.
13: George W. Bush ran to lower taxes and reduce government, but he also launched No Child Left Behind, administered by the U.S. Department of Education. And he supported humanitarian efforts abroad, like the global distribution of HIV treatments that saved millions of lives. Today, President Donald Trump is trying to dismantle the Education Department and ended USAID, which funded global disease prevention and nutrition programs.
15: I think Bush's impact on the party has pretty much vanished.
13: That's Texas historian Michael Phillips. He says one Bush legacy Trump does benefit from is ongoing support from Christian evangelicals. Phillips says Bush locked in his GOP leadership because of his faith.
15: He could talk church. He had a conversion story. He was kind of lost about substance abuse and alcohol. That kind of redemption story is a very critical part of evangelical culture, which really made him seem legitimate.
13: Trump retains that evangelical support. About 80% of white evangelicals voted for him in 2024. And SMU professor Matthew Wilson says Bush-era politics and George W. himself are still popular with many Republicans, namely Dallas Republicans.
14: I think he is both socially and politically embraced by them.
13: Bill McKenzie is a longtime Dallas Morning News columnist and senior editorial advisor at the George W. Bush Institute, which is housed within the Presidential Center. He says he wonders about the place Bush Republicans have in today's party.
16: I still think that there are a number of compassionate conservatives who are there. Are they waiting for somebody to give voice to them? Are they voting someplace else? I don't know.
13: As for Bush, KERA requested an interview for this story, but was told he's retired from politics, as he said on many occasions. He skipped the 2024 Republican convention, and when Republicans are in town next week, he'll be busy with events tied to the 25th anniversary of 9/11. I'm Bill Ziebel in Dallas.
1: It's well known for agriculture, but soon may be better known for something else. We're en route to the RGV as the Standard continues.
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1: It's the Texas Standard. I'm David Brown. Texas's Rio Grande Valley is known for a lot of things. World-class bird watching, fresh citrus groves, some of the best tacos you'll eat in all your life. But these days, the valley is becoming known for something different. Energy production, all different kinds of energy, too. Four Phases and Stages, a podcast from the University of Texas Energy Institute. Andy Euler reports now on how the valley's changing faster than many Texans may realize.
0: If you trust the state historical marker on the side of the road, and why wouldn't you, McCook, Texas was named after a local shopkeeper. It was first settled in the late 1920s by Polish immigrants. According to local lore, this town also held the distinction for a time as being home to the only church in the world with a beer license. My kind of town. I stopped into the local mercantile that Eugene Pilarczyk runs with his sister Kathy. And if you don't know what a mercantile is, no shame. Imagine a classic general store. This one sells cigarettes and lottery tickets like a 7-Eleven. It has a full kitchen and daily lunch specials, and also sells nails and screws and other tools like a hardware store. Perfect for a town like this with a population in the hundreds, if that. Pilarczyk says McCook is a lot different than it was when he was a kid. He's now 76.
21: Well, it used to be like the center of everything around here. If something was going on, they would come here and we'd have a bunch of people out on the porch talking to each other about what's happening. If there was a storm or something, this was sort of like an information center, you know. But all of that has now changed.

0: Mercantile and now works here.
1: So, like, when they were putting up the windmills here, there were gatherings that were basically trying to make it to where let's all get together and focus on, like, a price or something like that, you know, so that way, hey, we're not all getting cheated, you know. So if everybody pushes back all at once, then there's leveraging power to how much you can get paid for putting the windmills on the land.
0: Vela says that collective bargaining lasted for a bit, but then everybody just wanted to make sure they were getting in on the action. And there's a lot of action out here. A couple of months ago, wind developer TerraGen filed a tax abatement application to put another 54 to 62 wind turbines in and around McCook in the coming years. And Eugene Pilarczyk says it's not just wind out this way.
2: 19 miles west of here and another 2 miles to the south, there's a road called Segunata Road. The east part of it was farmland. And now they're caliching a big chunk of it and putting up solar panels.
0: He's not necessarily happy about the conversion of that farmland, but says that's far enough from McCook that he's not too bothered about a solar farm going up out there. 20 miles from town? Might as well be in Oklahoma. The Rio Grande Valley encompasses a lot of space. The Port of Brownsville alone spans 40,000 acres, making it the largest land-owning public port authority in the United States. And down at the port, it's not wind and solar that they're talking about. Just ask Department of Energy Secretary Chris Wright, who was in town just a few weeks ago.
3: Brownsville illustrates exactly what the Trump administration is about. And in the simplest terms, I'd say the Trump administration goal is to build big things in America again.
0: Wright was here to celebrate a couple of different projects being built at the port. The first is called Rio Grande LNG, RGLNG. It's an enormous liquefied natural gas export terminal currently under construction by the NextDecade Corporation. But if you visit the RGLNG construction project, you'll notice that it's a long way from the city of Brownsville, something Gage Davila wants people to recognize.
4: I think a huge point of contention that I've always had with both the media and with elected officials that talk about these projects in the Port of Brownsville, especially with regards to the Rio Grande LNG plant, is the fact that it's in Port Isabel. It is not in Brownsville.
0: Davila grew up in Port Isabel. He's now a reporter at the Texas Observer and says specifics matter.
4: No matter how many times the mayor of Brownsville or its former city manager said that this would benefit Brownsville, it is something that is in Port Isabel and is going to impact residents in Port Isabel more, just like it already is.
0: The Port of Brownsville will also reportedly soon be home to the first petrochemical refinery built in the United States in 50 years. It's being built by a group called America First Refining. John Kelsey is chairman and CEO. He started the project in 2014.
5: So we actually started our permitting process in 2015. It took us basically 7 years to get through that.
0: Kelsey says America First picked the Port of Brownsville because the project could actually get a permit from the Texas Commission on Environmental Quality, TCEQ, and the EPA.
5: The reason you couldn't build something like this in Corpus or in Houston or in Beaumont is they're out of air permit space.
0: Too many refineries and other emitters in the area releasing too many pollutants, specifically NOx and SOx, nitrogen and sulfur oxides, bad for breathing. Kelsey says the idea behind America First Refining is to process light sweet crude oil from the Permian Basin. Right now, most of the oil we refine on the Gulf Coast is heavy sour crude from places like Canada and Venezuela. The refinery only announced its plans a few months ago, and projections have America First only beginning to operate at the earliest in 2029. Not to mention, getting that crude from West Texas to the Rio Grande Valley is an issue in and of itself. A pipeline had been proposed to connect the Permian to the ports of Houston, Corpus Christi, and Brownsville, but that project was put on indefinite hold as a result of the pandemic. Taken all together, it's starting to look like the Rio Grande Valley could be Texas's next big energy hotspot. Wind and solar, oil and gas, refineries and natural gas export terminals, all converging on a region that's long prized its own distinctive way of life. And some of the people who want to preserve that valley way of life may not yet realize just how much change could be coming.

0: or how hard they may be willing to fight it when they realize just that. Watch this space. We'll keep you posted. In Hidalgo County, I'm Andy Euler for the Texas Standard.
1: 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We're going to have links to more from the podcast series at texasstandard.org. We've all heard about schools making sports expansions, but right now there's a certain school in South Texas that looks like it's trying to set a record with sports expansions under a single roof. We're talking about six new sports teams. New sports teams at one university at a time when institutions of higher ed are facing pressure on so many fronts. Well, what's the thinking behind these new additions? We're going to hear more as the Texas Standard continues. Time enough for a Texas Standard time check, don't you think? Coming up on 29 minutes past the hour, Texas News Roundup is just round the corner. You know what we say round here. Stick around.

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5: Live from the Texas newsroom, I'm Shelby Rose. After a high-profile extradition fight that kept him out of a Minnesota jail, former ICE agent Christian Castro is in federal custody in Texas. A grand jury indicted Castro on 6 counts of making false statements tied to a January shooting during an immigration operation in Minneapolis. Prosecutors say he falsely claimed 2 men attacked officers before the shooting. Castro had been previously released from the Cameron County Jail after Governor Greg Abbott declined to sign a warrant allowing his extradition to Minnesota. The Texas A&M System Board of Regents approved the removal of over 200 courses from its core curriculum to comply with the new state law. Houston Public Media's Kyle McClanahan reports that courses on LGBTQ studies, race, and gender are among those slated for removal.
6: The move comes as Texas A&M aims to comply with Senate Bill 37, mandating state-funded universities conduct audits of their core classes. Leonard Bright is the president of the American Association of University Professors chapter at Texas A&M's College Station campus.
7: This is political interference in education. Texas A&M should no more produce conservative students than liberal students. Our job is not to manufacture a political worldview.
6: Last month, the University of Houston removed over 45% of its core curriculum. I'm Kyle McClanahan. In Houston,
5: Texas Comptroller Don Huffines is asking lawmakers to more than double funding for the state's new private school voucher program to more than $2.2 billion for the 2028-29 budget. The request comes after the program's first year. Critics say the money would be better spent on public schools. The White House has approved a federal disaster declaration for 19 Texas counties following storms and flooding in July. Texas Public Radio's Brian Kirkpatrick reports.
8: The counties covered by the declaration are located west, northwest, and south of San Antonio and stretch to the border with Mexico. Some of the larger cities covered include Bernie, Del Rio, Fredericksburg, and Kerrville. There were 3 deaths. The Guadalupe, Nueces, and Frio Rivers all reached flood stage. Some areas like Cotulla were left sitting in water for days. The declaration allows FEMA to step in to begin assistance with public recovery efforts. Texas Governor Greg Abbott says the state will also deliver every available resource to communities in need. I'm Brian Kirkpatrick in San Antonio.
5: Governor Greg Abbott met with first responders in Palo Pinto County who have been battling the Ross Fire for more than a week. It's burned more than 90,000 acres and is 38% contained. No deaths or injuries have been reported. I'm Shelby Rose in the Texas Newsroom.
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10: 33 minutes past the hour, Texas Standard Time. I'm Angela Cocherga. Back to school means sports are starting up, and this year, Texas A&M University San Antonio is adding 6 new teams to its athletics department. The university opened its doors in 2009, and this is the inaugural season for indoor and outdoor track and field, as well as cross country. It's the largest expansion in the young university's athletics history, and Danya Perez is following it all in real time. She's the higher education reporter for the San Antonio Report. Danya, welcome to the Texas Standard.
11: Thanks for having me.
10: Well, for this story, you interviewed athletics director Darnell Smith, who started building the A&M San Antonio Athletics Program in 2020. Tell us about that process. What did he tell you?
11: Yeah, so the interview with Dr. Smith was really interesting. I mean, he came on board in a very tricky time. I mean, the coronavirus pandemic was just, you know, changing the way they were doing everything. There were some delays to some of the launches of their athletic program. But he talked about, you know, the need to move forward with it, right? I mean, one of his priorities was hiring coaches. They started with some athletic programs like golf and softball that were a little bit easier for them to launch. I mean, they didn't necessarily have to have, you know, the fields there on campus. They were still like building some of this for golf. They can go outside of the campus, for example. But he talked about just literally hitting the ground running and hiring coaches and planning ahead. It's a lot of moving pieces, as he put it. It's one big puzzle, and he had to figure out what makes sense when, as far as what sports were coming online.
10: Well, yeah, it sounds like this is such a young university. It started in 2009, as we said. So how did he tell you, or did anyone else tell you, how does the development of athletic programs fit into the university's long-term goals?
11: I mean, I think it's very important. I mean, like we talked about attracting and retaining students, right? I mean, the last thing they wanted to do was just not put any emphasis on this and then lose students who were really, really eager to like still compete, to still develop themselves as athletes. So it is very much, and I mean, it is Texas, right? I mean, it's very much a way to compete for students in the region. So they wanted to put some emphasis on that. But of course, like he mentioned, there's a lot of competing for such a young university. There's a lot of competing needs. I mean, they are building new buildings for, you know, different programs. They have like an education building. They have like a business. So he knew that it wasn't necessarily the only priority for the young university, but very much an important one if they wanted to attract and retain talented students who wanted to compete.
10: Well, let's talk about some of that funding. The university's track and field space was only possible through a $10 million investment from Bexar County. What are the stipulations behind that investment?
11: That's correct. Yes. I mean, this investment was approved by the commissioner's court in 2022. And as they put it, one of their main focuses was, yes, let's help develop the south side of San Antonio, which for the longest time has been one of the highly underserved communities in our region. And they talked about wanting, you know, safe spaces for people to exercise, safe spaces for, you know, students to compete, safe spaces for the community to, you know, come together. And that was a big part of why they agreed to, you know, to this contract, I guess. But the condition was, let this be open. Yes, we're going to give you $10 million for this track and field complex, but let this be open to the community.
10: Very interesting. Well, you spoke to some of the athletes on the new track teams for this story. It must be an exciting time. What did they tell you?
11: Yes, it was honestly great talking to students. I think we could have individual stories about each student. They all have amazing backgrounds. And it was a mix of reasons of why they were here, to be honest. I mean, I spoke to a couple who were very eager to come back to San Antonio. They transfer from other universities or they transfer from two-year colleges and were looking to maybe come back home, but they didn't want to sacrifice their sport of choice. I mean, most of them had been running since they were in high school or earlier. They were eager to come back, but they were also really energized by the idea of being part of something that could leave a legacy, right? I mean, the founding team, the inaugural team. So all of them seem really, really energized by that. And we spoke to the coach as well, you know, the founding coach in this case for track and field and cross country. And he was saying he was looking for that in students. I mean, students who he could see like that spark in their eye when he mentioned the opportunity to be part of something new.
10: Dania Perez is the higher education reporter for the San Antonio Report. Dania, thank you so much for your time.
11: No, I appreciate it. Thanks for having me.
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14: On the next Science Friday, E. coli and blueberries, glass and popsicles, and of course, cyclospora. 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
17: It's the Texas Standard. I'm David Brown. Texas barbecue has never been short on swagger or people willing to argue about who does it best, right? But San Antonio just picked up some serious new bragging rights, let me tell you. Esaul and Grecia Ramos, the husband and wife team behind the acclaimed 2M Smokehouse in San Antonio, just smoked, grilled, and baked their way to the championship of Food Network's inaugural Pitmasters competition. Now, that's really saying something, and they didn't play it safe either. Their five-course finale ran from oysters and chorizo to duck carnitas and smoked shrimp, capped off with a dessert somehow perfectly pulled off in a smoker. 8 weeks of competition, $30,000 for the win, and a new title, too, Whisperers of the Smoke. Esaul and Grecia Ramos join us now. Big congrats. Welcome to the Texas Standard.
18: Thank you so much. Thank you for having us.
17: Very exciting. Hey, take us back to the moment they called your names. What was going through your heads? Esaul, you want to begin?
19: If you watch the show, it's a face of disbelief. Not that I didn't think we had what it takes to win it, right? But just going up against such a skilled other team, right? Like, yeah. Like John and Connie brought it, and they had a set of skills that I'm not well versed in, right? But at the end of the day, it was disbelief and just excitement and confirmation that we should have been there and what we were doing was exactly what needed to be done.
17: Grecia, why did you want to do this in the first place?
18: When Esaul first presented the show to me, he was, you know, giving me the rundown of what they had told him, and it just sounded really awesome. Like, it seemed different. It wasn't, you know, your typical Food Network show, and I was very excited. So the first thing that I asked him was like, who are you taking? And he's like, you. I'm like, oh, well, then hell yeah, we're doing it. Like, I would love to do this. And especially if I get to do it with you, like, heck yeah, let's do it. I was really excited. It seemed like camping on steroids, and I love pressure. I work well under pressure.
17: This was a national competition, but it has to be said that final menu sure did feel a whole lot San Antonio. Tell us about that menu. How important was it that the food represented where you're from?
18: The fact that we made what we made for the finale, we really wanted it to be us, right? We had carried ourselves through the entire season, already, you know, showcasing San Antonio flavors, showcasing where we came from and how we grew up and the flavors that we grew up with. And each and every one of those courses really showed our story from our first date to, you know, ending with the cafecito de olla and the conchas. That's something that we all grew up with here in San Antonio. Grandma, grandpa, your tías would, you know, hang around and do the little merienda at the end of the day. And they would all, you know, talk and, you know, kind of go throughout the week, right? And that really was something that I really wanted to highlight.
17: Grecia, you make this sound so family. Did you feel like it was a family affair? What was your sense of it going in?
19: Definitely. I mean, our whole life is almost, I feel, a family affair. But it's like she said, you know, from the oysters that we made, that was kind of our first day, to the carnitas that were made on that show. Like, we grew up eating carnitas. It's one of my father's favorite things to make, right? So we grew up eating that. And instead of using pork, which I didn't want to use, I was like, you know what else is there? And there happened to be duck. So I was like, you know what? Let's make some duck carnitas. But yeah, just showcasing that, from the aguachiles. You know, that it's one of mine and my wife's favorite dishes to eat. Mm-hmm. And then, like she said, closing it off with the conchas and the café de olla is just something we grew up with.
17: Gracia, you talk about those conchas just a bit. Making a concha in a smoker, had you done that before?
18: Never. I had never baked any type of bread in a smoker, let alone a dessert. So this was this was challenging enough already, but just really trying to make something where I don't have my oven, I don't have controlled, you know, steam. I can't just walk away from it and be like, oh, it's fine, I'll come back in 20 minutes. It's like, oh crap, like I better not mess this up.
17: I think that the steak course that you had in that final, you called it your ribeye redemption, if I'm not mistaken, because you had undercooked one earlier in the competition. You know, I'm wondering what 8 weeks of being pushed outside of your comfort zone taught you, that given all of your experience, you know, 10 years running a barbecue restaurant, you know, hadn't there did you pick up new ideas in the course of this, of working under that kind of pressure for the show?
19: Definitely, right? It's hard not to come back with new ideas, with the fact that you were able to push yourself to a level that you didn't think you could be able to, right? I mean, at the restaurant, it's very easy to just put it on cruise control because it's almost the same thing. It's almost repetitive every day, right? But here, it's like you have to really pull out, what other tricks do you have in the hat, right? So, yes, coming back, if I could dig a hole in the ground at 2M, I would do that already, right? Mm. And I'm going to try and figure out a way that the city doesn't give me any slack over it. And if we can make it happen, I'm definitely going to start making that happen, right?
17: Spoken like a true entrepreneur, I must say. Yeah, yeah. Hey, okay, well, now step back for a moment. You built businesses together. You've raised family together. You've now survived a TV cooking competition together. Let's play a little game. Gracia, what did you learn about your partner or about yourself, or maybe yourselves as a team? What new did you learn about SIU, for example?
18: With SIU, I think I've always known his capabilities when it comes to cooking, to being a pit master. You know, I've seen him from opening up 2M to where we are now. And I've always been in awe of how his brain works, and how he looks at something, he looks at the problem and he knows how to solve it. And this really, I feel like, highlighted that as we were going through challenges, as, you know, things were coming our way, it was just so neat to see him still be able to keep his composure and just look at me and not just keep his composure, but treat me with, I don't want to say delicacy, but he was so encouraging with me. And I feel like that's something that really brought us together. We've always been a very solid team, but this just really highlighted that we are great together, and I loved it.
17: So what did you learn about Gracia?
19: I guess I learned that she's able to learn to believe in herself more, right? Like she was real hesitant going into this, right? And for me, the moment I knew that she wanted to do this show, I knew in the back of my head, okay, I'm taking my wife. Like, and this is me judging right off the bat that no one else is going to take a pastry chef, right? No one else is smart enough to take a pastry chef with them, right, to this type of show.
17: Yeah, smoke and the sugar. Man, that's
19: exactly
17: great.
19: Right. And for me, I was like, no, like, we can make this happen. I just need the creativity that I know that she possesses, because she's a fantastic pastry chef. But for her, it's like I wanted her to be able to know that she can do this in any type of settings, no matter what. So that was beautiful, being able to just have my wife, like, come out and actually start believing more in her skill set than her just thinking, you know, baking is just in an oven and in a controlled environment.
17: Any plans for that 30K? Maybe take each other out for dinner or something? I don't know.
19: I don't know if you've ever been to a restaurant, but I got a parking lot I got to fix.
17: Well, you got to have something more romantic. I mean, there's got to be, because you guys, you're just such a great couple. I think that's part of what made you such superstars on this show. They are San Antonio's Whisperers of the Smoke. Esol and Grecia Ramos, the husband and wife team behind San Antonio's acclaimed 2M Smokehouse, first place winners in Food Network's new Pitmasters competition. Congratulations to you both. Very happy for you, and I know San Antonio's real proud of you, too.
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4: 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Be outraged by it. 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
5: I'm Sean Petrie. I'm with the Typewriter Rodeo. And the Typewriter Rodeo, we make up poems on the spot on whatever topic people want. Right, for listener Emily, who asked for a poem that would give her a kick in the pants to help her keep writing. Perhaps you will go out, tie a kite to a string, send it up, and hope it will lead you to the words, to the stories, waiting in the clouds. It's a nice image, isn't it? Forget that. To write, you need that kite to go through storms. Hold on! You need that kite to be struck by lightning. Do not let go. Let that energy surge and, most of all, scare you. Are you still holding on? Now. Maybe now you are starting to get there. The words, the true raw words, that kite coming crashing down. Pick it up. Keep going. This is the beautiful catastrophe that is writing. That will get your words down from the clouds and onto the shelf, right there beside all the others you love and who have gone through the same crash course. For the Texas Standard, I'm Sean Petrie with the Typewriter Rodeo.
6: You can hear the Typewriter Rodeo every Friday here on the Standard. Got a suggestion for a custom poem? We'll send it on over. You just might hear it on the radio. But now it's time for the week that was in Texas politics. Jasper Scherer joins us. He's politics editor for the Texas Tribune. Jasper, welcome back.
7: Yeah, thanks for having me.
6: Well, Election Day, hard to believe that we are just, what, 2 months away now. And I was really intrigued to see an interesting deep dive into affordability.
7: Yeah, I mean, I think it's, you know, definitely just this rise in costs kind of across all these different sectors of the economy, you know, energy, gas prices, housing, food, and even healthcare this year. You know, it's kind of robbing the Republicans in charge of the state of this, you know, one of their most reliable arguments for re-election that, you know, Texas is this economic miracle. And then you combine it with their real policies that, you know, the Trump administration has enacted, from the, you know, tariffs to Iran war, that, you know, Democrats can draw a real through line to some of these cost increases, like at the pump.
6: I know that Republicans must be concerned about how things will go in these midterms. Clearly, they're doing something unprecedented by descending upon Dallas for what looks to be a kind of an unconventional convention, I suppose we could say, right?
7: That's right. Yeah, the Republicans are doing what they do every 4 years during a presidential year, descending on Dallas next week to basically, you know, I see this as kind of a, Trump, I think the RNC, the Republican National Committee chair, has called it Trump-a-palooza that they're going to be doing, you know, try to get the voters who turn out for, you know, when Trump is on the ballot, but who might be prone to staying home during these low turnout midterms, you know, looking at the polling, it just across the board, Republicans are just not as enthusiastic about voting as they usually are, as they were, you know, 4 years ago in the last midterm. So I think this is an attempt to do this unconventional thing to try to, juice some turnout.
6: But you think about, we were just talking about affordability, is how central is Trump to GOP prospects in November?
7: Well, you know, I think it one way to look at that is, you know, not sure how many candidates in these really important battleground districts are going to be showing up to the convention next week. But it's, I think it could be sort of a tell in some ways, you know, to answer your question about, you know, the Democrats who those Republican candidates are running against are doing everything they can to paint the GOP nominees to Trump because he's, you know, underwater popularity wise in a lot of these competitive races, including some of the congressional districts that were just redrawn a year ago at the president's request to try to become more favorable to Republicans. So I think, you know, Trump is a bit of a millstone around Republicans' necks in these hyper-competitive seats right now.
6: If folks want to keep up with what's going on in Texas politics, all you got to do is go over to texastribune.org. That's where Jasper Scherer is, politics editor. Jasper, thanks so much. Have a great weekend.
7: Thanks, David. You too.
6: And you are listening to the Texas Standard.
8: Texas has a new type of legal tender. I'm Wells Dunbar with Texas Standard, and as of September 1st, certain types of gold and silver can officially be used as money around here. Now, before you start digging through the jewelry box, there's some pretty big caveats, like the fact nobody is required to accept it. But the law's author, San Antonio House Republican Mark D'Orazio, says precious metals offer something ordinary currency doesn't.
9: The value being tied to gold has given me a hedge against inflation.
8: Financial advisor Damari Swanigan puts it this way.
10: There's a reason people care about this. Gold and silver have been used as stores of value for thousands of years.
8: And those yields could outpace that 0.5% you get on your free checking account. 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Instagrammer T Speed had some good advice.
11: But don't be expecting your ass to be able to take a gold ring to McDonald's or Starbucks or any of that, because it's up to the business.
8: The possibilities for comic scenarios? That's the real gold.
11: Do you think that if you was to take you a gold necklace up to Fuel City, think they'll give you some tacos?
8: To be clear, your random necklace is not automatically legal tender. The law applies to gold and silver that meets specific requirements for things like weight, purity, and markings, and businesses can still say no. Ultimately, the law will allow the state comptroller to establish an electronic payment system backed by bullion held by the state. But that system isn't here yet. And YouTuber West Texas Stacker, he's already a hard sell.
12: You have to send your silver and gold to the Texas State Depository. Is it depository or suppository? Either way.
13: Depository.
12: Yeah. Either way, you're taking it somewhere, right?
8: It's depository, for the record.
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8: Our gold bug friend isn't the only one who's not convinced, although reasons vary. Marilyn Knapp Litt says this must be for the legislators because us regular folk don't have gold and silver to use as money. Would you ever actually use gold or silver as money? Or does the whole thing sound wildly impractical? Leave us a voice message at texasstandard.org/talk. I'm Wells Dunbar, and this is The Talk of Texas.
6: Our producers and reporters include Sarah Ash, Shelley Brisbane, Michael Marks, and Sean Saldana. 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

0: 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She died Wednesday at the age of 92. 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
2: Okay, if you're headed for the beach this Labor Day weekend, do you know where it's okay to set up your umbrella? 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
4: I'm Chris Boyd. Up next on Think, from pregnant male seahorses, sex-changing frogs, and same-sex penguin partners, things some people fear are unnatural when humans desire them have counterparts in the animal kingdom.
5: It's actually not the case that it is breaking rules for animals to engage in same-sex sexual behavior. It seems to be that it is a normal course of animal behavior.
4: We'll learn about the astonishing diversity of how different species couple up, reproduce, even divorce, and consider how earlier generations of scientists may have been unable to recognize what they were seeing in animals because of heteronormative cultural assumptions. Our conversation starts after a short break.

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1: 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She died Wednesday at the age of 92. 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
3: I'm Jeffrey Archer, past board chair and still a member of KWBU board. 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
0: This is Science Friday. I'm Flora Lichtman. It has felt like a food recall summer. Salmonella in eggs, jalapenos, granola, E. coli in blueberries, glass and popsicles, unidentified foreign material in white rice, uninspected beef, and who could forget about Cyclospora, the parasite you'd probably never heard of until more than 18,000 people were sickened by it this summer. So, is this an unusual year for food recalls? And have federal cuts to food safety agencies played a role? Is our food safer than it was 30 years ago or not? Joining me now to unzip the produce bag and turn over every baby spinach leaf of this topic is Brian Ronholm, Director of Food Policy at Consumer Reports. He lives, breathes, and eats food safety. Hey, Brian, welcome to Science Friday.
4: Great to be with you, Flora.
0: Okay, so it feels like there have been more recalls than usual, but does the data actually support that?
4: Yeah, I mean, that's exactly right, Flora. It definitely feels like it when you consider all of the recalls that you just outlined. But really, for food safety recalls and outbreaks, when you look at data over time, it tends to be fairly flat with little fluctuations. So certainly we will see some bumps this year because of the amount of recalls. But typically what happens is when you go through a series of high-profile recalls that involve named brands, it really makes folks acutely aware of recalls in general. And so just they'll look out for the next one and kind of draw this conclusion that there must be a problem going on right now when, in fact, it's just consistent with the what we experience over time.
0: So the numbers aren't wildly different this year.
4: Yeah. That's right. And, you know, thinking back to 2024, that was another year where we saw some high profile recalls, the Boar's Head deli meat recall, you may remember.
0: Yes.
4: And there were some onions with McDonald's hamburgers that were subject to recall. So, you know, that was a situation where there are some very high profile, well-known names to consumers, and they happened pretty much back to back. And I think that gave the impression to folks that there was a bigger problem going on then. And, you know, similar pattern is developing this year.
0: What about the numbers of people getting sick? Is that any different this year?
4: We'll definitely see an uptick on that when you consider the number of Cyclospora cases. That's certainly an anomaly. It's rare that you see the number of illnesses reach

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1: This week on Broadway on the Brazos, it's all about the ones who back you up. 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I'm Beth Richards. 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

tomorrow from 4pm on your Saturday edition of All Things Considered. 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
1: As we move closer to the holiday weekend, thank you for spending a piece of your Friday afternoon with us here on Waco Public Radio. And thank you for tagging along with me, Malcolm Foster, for All Things Considered. As we wrap up the first half of today's show, be sure to stick with us for the second half, where we'll have the following stories headed your way. US employers added 162,000 jobs in August, beating expectations. The news could give the Federal Reserve more leeway to raise interest rates later this month to curb stubborn inflation. And diesel fuel prices have hit an all-time high as the wars in Iran and Ukraine continue. Those prices affect everything from farming to shipping and trickle down to nearly everyone. Plus, a Ukrainian teen in Kyiv was at school when a Russian drone crashed into a nearby building.
2: I got really scared. And it was like so loud, we all understood what was happening.
1: Russian drones have struck Ukraine constantly for over a week, leaving residents feeling stressed and vulnerable. The full story in 15 minutes on Waco Public Radio. 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

0: You're listening to All Things Considered from NPR News. Each week, a guest draws a card from NPR's wild card deck and answers a big question about their life. Sarah Bareilles is out with a new album and documentary, both titled Good Grief. The project is partly about processing the deaths of two of her close friends. Bareilles talked with wild card host Rachel Martin about her relationship to crying.
1: When's a time you realized you were on the right path?
2: Like, I wrote this book of essays called Sounds Like Me. Mm-hmm. And it was so hard. And I sort of hated writing this book. But I started doing this practice where I was writing letters to myself at different ages. Yeah. And it was so profound. It was so profound to really sit with the sense of myself at age 12 and at age 22. Mm. And the things that change and the things that stay the same in that kind of like wrestling with, am I enough? That it just like takes different forms over our life, I think. But I was sitting in the lobby of the Marlton Hotel when I had my laptop there, and I was like, just crying, like so self-important. All my wisdom. But that's what, you know, that is actually something that happens to me. Like I will like spontaneously start weeping if I kind of hit something that feels especially true or especially resonant.
3: I am a bit of a crier.
2: Yeah.
3: I love that. I'm a big feelings forward person, but I feel very insecure about it to this day.
2: Oh.
3: I do. Do you ever, do you apologize when you start to cry?
2: Not anymore.
3: Mm.
2: My mom used to, so my mom is a big crier too, mm-hmm. and she loves to take credit for my crying. Mom, my crying is mine. No, but she used to say this thing, listen to my words, not to my tears, because there is like a, almost like a spontaneous overwhelm. And I spent so much time, especially in early meetings, for example. Like I remember meetings around, you know, boardroom tables in the label for the first time. And literally just the sense of being in an overwhelming situation would make my eyes, I would just have my lips quivering and I'm like feeling overwhelmed. I need to cry. And I would fight it so hard.
3: Yeah.
2: I don't apologize anymore. Mm-hmm. I really think crying, my God, it means you are feeling into your own humanity.
3: Yeah, I mean, I agree. It's just reflexive. I'm trying not to.
2: Yeah.
3: But it is a reflexive habit that now when I notice it, I'm like, oh, I hope I'm not making you uncomfortable. I'm so sorry. I'm so sorry if my emoting is making you uncomfortable.
2: Oh my God. May we all just learn to be a little more comfortable with emotions. Can you imagine what the world would look like?
3: No, allowed? Completely.
2: When I think about talking to my best friends or my sisters, like if they start to cry, it's subconscious. Like I'm immediately crying too because I'm like, oh, I'm with you and you're, So go ahead and cry.
3: Okay,
2: I will
3: thanks.
2: Cry with you at any point.
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6: On the next Fresh Air, we remember feminist icon and founder of the influential feminist Ms. magazine, Gloria Steinem. She died Wednesday at the age of 92. We listen back to two of our interviews with her from 1987 and 2015. 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
7: On KWBU Waco Public Radio, that's coming up tonight at 7. Following that, we'll have an encore performance of this week's Friday Forum, which amongst other topics, we'll be looking at how the Texas State Board of Education is expected to okay controversial updates to high school social study lessons. Plus, KWBU's Molly Jo Tilton will have a preview of Westfest, which celebrates its 50th anniversary this weekend. Following Friday Forum, we'll have this week's Friday feature, Downtown Depot, where host Rachel E. Pate is joined by KWBU President Lydia Tate to discuss the most trying time in the station's history, the extraordinary response from this community, and what it means for KWBU today. And coming up at 9 p.m, we'll have this week's instalment of the New Yorker Radio Hour. Plenty of great programming ahead tonight and, of course, over this holiday weekend. 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
8: My gratitude for Gloria Steinem, I would say, was kind of a ongoing process. 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
4: From WHYY in Philadelphia, this is Fresh Air. I'm David Biancooley. Today, we remember writer, activist, and feminist crusader Gloria Steinem, who died Wednesday. We'll listen to excerpts of three of our interviews with her. Her memoir, My Life on the Road, was dedicated to the doctor who helped Steinem get an illegal abortion when she was 22. In return, he asked Steinem to promise two things.
5: First, you will not tell anyone my name. Second, you will do what you want to do with your life.
4: Steinem had a very unconventional childhood.